0: question itself is just hotly debated. I think we can probably narrow it down in the interest of time to what would be basically four assumptions that are made when we're using the term consciousness. And the first would refer to what are often called qualia. And this would be simply the sense of a subjective experience of something. So, for example, the taste of coffee or chocolate, the smell of a rose, the feeling of rain on your skin, these are all qualia. These are sort of raw experiences that are subjective in which we can identify, right, as such. There's also approaches to consciousness that really look at the question of access consciousness, which explores more or less how we process information in order to manage the movement of our bodies or the way we organize information in our own minds that make us both cogent and salient throughout the given day, let's say. There's also this question of self-consciousness, which we know humanity by and large possesses, and we assume that there may be some levels of that in other species. To put it in its most simple terms, this refers to not only a subjective awareness, but also the fact that we are aware that we're aware. So it's like a meta-consciousness. It's we have not only the sense that we are aware, but we also know that we're aware. And this is what allows us to explore this field in the first place, right? Because we're not just experiencing chocolate, but we know that we're experiencing it, and we can examine why that would be. And then finally, we can look at states of consciousness. So that would be everything from what we would think of as being wide awake to falling asleep to the effects of anesthesia or alcohol or psychedelics on the brain. These would sort of be looked at as various aspects or stages of consciousness. The problem is that we don't really understand, and we have no scientific way so far of identifying why we should have subjective experience at all. And this is a problem that's been around forever, but in 1974 was sort of made famous in an article that was published by Thomas Nagel in 1974, where he basically asked this question, and the title of his article, "What is it like to be a bat?" And what he does in that article, more or less, is explores that we know something is conscious when we know it's like something to be that thing. So we know, for example, that we don't really have a sense of echolocation. This is, for example, how bats would manage getting around the world. They would screech, those sounds would bounce off various things, and through that radar sound or that echolocation, they would be able to manage basically pretty accurately how to catch mosquitoes in the dark of night and so on. So we as human beings have no real conceptual subjective idea as to what it would mean to navigate our world through echolocation. But we know that it is like something to do that. And that's how a bat negotiates its way through the world. So one can ask legitimately, what is it like to be a bat? And we can intuit it is like something. But you can't, by contrast, say, it is like something to be a chair or a pair of glasses. It isn't like anything to be those things. And so we basically then would regard those things as not being conscious. So we recognize consciousness in its absence. We can recognize more or less when we believe it's present, but we can't explain the subjectivity of it. We can, for example, see that the brain lights up when somebody sees the human face of somebody they love. But what we can't identify or explain or account for is the experience of love for that person. We can see the brain light up when you taste a strawberry, but we cannot understand why those particular ways in which the physical brain lights up translates to the subjective experience that you know as strawberry. So this is the so-called hard problem of consciousness.
1: Which also brings me to sort of the basic and fundamental question of where do these impulses originate from? Where does our consciousness originate from? And I remember from your previous interviews and also reading about the metaphor of the radio transmitter and how that helps to define the contrast between different global theories of consciousness. Can you say a little bit more about that? Because I found that metaphor to be particularly helpful in wrapping my brain around what is a pretty, a pretty difficult subject.
0: Sure. So there are when we look, for example, at what neuroscience can tell us about consciousness, about the physical brain, there is and has been for some time now a widespread, although unproven, assumption that the brain produces the mind. In other words, experience is an epiphenomenon of the brain. It's the mind is what the brain does. It's the activity of the brain. And so it emerges from the brain. One could hardly blame neuroscience for approaching this study of consciousness this way, because in many ways, its own discipline requires scientists to remain with what is measurable, right? You can't measure a soul. You can't measure something ephemeral like a subjective experience. So in many ways, the tools of neuroscience more or less limit the capacity to look beyond that. Philosophically, however, one has to acknowledge that we haven't been able to determine that link between the firing of synapses in the brain with subjective experience. So what neuroscience more or less is the operating assumption currently and for some time now has been that the brain produces consciousness, that that somehow the molecules in our brain give rise to experience, essentially. Because of the incapacity to explain the mechanism of how, philosophy has stepped in. And Aldous Huxley, for example, although it precedes him, has made very famous this transmitter model of the brain and says, well, maybe it's the case that the brain, the physical brain, doesn't actually produce consciousness, but is more serving like, as you mentioned, a radio in which radio waves are transmitted, and not only transmitted, but more importantly, limited through the brain. So in other words, if one could imagine the full spectrum of radio waves on which, all of the radio shows in the world are being broadcast, KWMR is one particular wave, right, on that spectrum. And so each of our brains would more or less function much like KWMR, transmitting just one personality, one aspect of consciousness. The value in understanding the importance of that is to, on the one hand, demonstrate that while the prevailing model, scientific model, operates under the assumption that the brain produces consciousness, there is no physical scientific proof of that. And so philosophers are stretching beyond those scientific bounds and saying maybe we should be reconsidering this relationship between brain and mind because it would help us to potentially explain phenomena that are right now currently difficult to understand in the current scientific model.
1: And one of those difficult phenomena that you have come to focus upon in your research for your future volume is the near-death experience. So maybe can you help us understand what is the importance in focusing upon this particular phenomenon? And I guess, of course, first we have to set the table here and just explain exactly how you define a near-death experience. But why the focus on that?
0: Sure. So near-death experience, as it's come to be called since the publication of Dr. Raymond Moody's book in 1975, which was called Life After Life, he's the one who coined this term near-death experience, refers to a phenomena that seems to happen in somewhere between 15 to 18% of people who undergo some form of near-death experience, by which we normally mean by that cardiac arrest, either through a natural occurrence of, say, a heart attack, or through some kind of trauma or injury, drowning, falling, any kind of accident you might that might lead to this sort of traumatic injury. And within about 15 seconds of cardiac arrest, we know that the brain more or less flatlines. In other words, any activity in the brain registers as zero. And that's because of a process known as hypoxia and immediately following anoxia, which is basically saying there is a reduction of oxygen to the brain in hypoxia, and then the full loss of oxygen to the brain, which leads to what we would expect and what normally we understand as a completely unconscious state. No awareness, no self-awareness, no qualia, nothing at all, just a complete flatline. But it seems to be that in somewhere between 15 and 18% of people who undergo these experiences do have recalled memories of a period of time during this flatlining in which they have several types of experiences that are explained, and many may be familiar at this point to your audience, what we call an out-of-body experience or veridical perception, perceiving themselves trying to, you know, doctors trying to resuscitate them on an operating table, going through a tunnel, as it were, seeing a light, being greeted by relatives who they know are long deceased, having what's often called a panorama or life review, a kind of ethical review in granular detail around decisions and things they've done or not done throughout their life. All of that phenomena is fascinating in itself. As it relates to consciousness, the big issue is that it simply should not be happening during a time when someone is completely flatlined in terms of their brain capacity. So there are huge debates around whether or not this is actually happening, whether this is the hallucination of a dying brain, whether or not the memories that are being detailed after the event were actually happening as the person was slipping into unconsciousness, or in some cases as they were being revived from it. In other words, indicating there was some kind of conscious activity in the brain at the time, that it wasn't actually happening during the period of flatline. And others are showing through their own scientific studies that is not the case, that in fact, many of these experiences are happening during the flatline period. Mm. And we can eventually move into discussions about the various work being done on that.
1: Right, right. And it's a fascinating area at that. I'm wondering in terms of, you know, other interviews where I've heard you express what I would call a healthy skepticism toward a variety of theories and evidence offered out there regarding near-death experiences. But I'm curious about what aspects of the available evidence to us you find most compelling. And I'll ask you to answer that in just a second. If you're just joining us on KWMR, by the way, this is Epicenter. I'm Jim Fazakerly in hosting today. My guest is Father Vincent Pizzuto, who is a local theologian, also the vicar at St. Columba's in Inverness. He is a professor of theology up at the University of San Francisco, and he has a current research interest on near-death experiences and how that might inform the different models that we use to explain human consciousness. And we're here today talking about that research and where he thinks we might be able to go with both the research and our conversation about it. So back to what I was going to ask you, what leaves you feeling convinced when you look at the body of evidence that I know you have already assembled?
0: So at this point, I would say there's multiple ways in which I'm approaching this. One, there is a deep intuitive sense that there's more to this than the way in which the sort of neuroscientific approaches, or what we would call the physicalist or materialist approaches, are trying to explain this, right? Which is to say, consciousness is merely the byproduct of brainwave activity. My sense is that there's more to it than that. That is a hunch. It's an intuition, and it is based on the amount of evidence that is growing around this question of NDEs and related fields. I would not say at this point, as an academic who is trying to approach this with all the objectivity that I can, that I am yet convinced that that is the case. But, you know, it's been said that science progresses one funeral at a time. So my sense is that there is a way in which the more I study from those who are trying rightly to explain this through scientific means, materialist approaches, as it were, we need to hear those conversations. We need to see those studies. We need to take them very seriously, because there's a way in which it's the dialogue between those who are attempting to see this through a scientific lens and those who are really legitimately asking questions: are we not seeing a crack in the wall that is materialist approaches to the world, and is this not one of them? So I think it behooves all of us involved in this field not to allow either dogmatic or scientific or sociological or philosophical blinders to prevent us from vetting all the evidence that's available mm-hmm. to us. The truth mm-hmm. will ultimately come out in as these different disciplines and approaches sort of vet one another and sharpen each other's swords.
1: I see. Would you say then that the amount and the richness of the different angles that are being approached to investigate this phenomena is a compelling assembly of evidence in itself. Like just the fact that so many different angles of disciplines are being put to the test here.
0: Yeah, you know, a professor out of Lampeter in Wales back in 2003 published a book. His name is Mark Fox, and he put it this way. He said the various research that's being done into this field are like train tracks coming into a train station. They're all parallel to each other, but none of them ever really cross. These disciplines are remaining more or less siloed, you know, the philosophers from the scientists, from the theologians. And what really is being called for is a more dialogical approach between them, where we can ask, what does each of these disciplines have to offer the larger question at stake here? That really is not being done to any large measure, especially in the field of theology, where there just seems to be, on the one hand, theologians who are not seemingly interested in taking up the case, and for scientists who aren't interested in talking to theologians for fear of sort of dogmatic biases and stuff that might be read into it. But at the same time, there's a blinder in the scientific community, I think, to suggest that, hey, we've got the answer. We might not have it all figured out yet, but trust us, someday we'll prove that we're right. In fact, that has a term called promissory materialism and is a kind of scientific dogmatism that I mistrust. It may well be the case that we will find there is a scientific or natural explanation to these, but by no means are we there yet. And all of the evidence that's coming out of science right now has one thing in common. They're not explaining NDEs. They're explaining it away. Because the operative assumption is their hallucinations, and it can be nothing else because there is nothing else. But you know, a deeper exploration of this from the other disciplines shows that that is just a very short-sighted approach to the various nuances of the disciplines that are approaching this right now.
1: Right, and I know one of the prominent sources of the criticism around NDEs is from critics who argue that the experiences are simply hallucinogenic or hallucinations, which are caused by oxygen deprivation or profound disturbances in brain chemistry. So in the face of that, do you think that there's a way to overcome that dismissal based upon future investigation?
0: Sure. It's very possible. Look, there is an absolute correlation between brain and mind. Mm-hmm. There is no question about that. For example, if we know we can reliably and predictably determine if a particular portion of the brain is injured or experiences some form of trauma or insult, that particular portion of the brain, which controls speech or sight or hearing or you know, motive skills, will be impacted. Mm-hmm. So we know that there is a definite correlation, but that correlation is not necessarily one of consciousness being derivative of the brain. There could be a correlation that is not merely derivative, but somehow collaborative in some way. Again, let's go back to the model of the radio. Right. If you smash the radio, you won't hear the signal come through anymore, but you haven't actually destroyed the signal itself. Mm-hmm. Right. So it strikes me that indeed we, as we continue to pursue these questions through a multidisciplinary approach, that what we'll find is an honest assessment is somewhat raises the question of this being merely hallucinatory in a way that is actually quite compelling. In other words, the idea that it's merely hallucinatory feels somehow overly simplistic and limited. Mm-hmm. Reductive in its approach.
1: Right, right. And I'm wondering if you can give us or the listener just a general idea of the numerator involved in the number of near-death experiences that are on file or have been investigated with some degree of discipline and even exhaustion to get to the place where we are today. So chronologically, it goes back millennia, right? Back to Roman times.
0: I mean, back to anecdotes from there. Civilization, we would assume.
1: Yeah. Right. And where are we at now in terms of the numbers of cases that are, you know, on record?
0: That's a fascinating question. Certainly in the modern Western industrialized world, 1975 marks a radical departure from the past insofar as it is the first time, again, that we see a book published, which is from a psychological or psychiatric point of view, really trying to address these questions and sort of puts on the table the language we're still using. Now, this is just over 50 years ago. So that's with Raymond Moody's publication of Life After Life. Before, so anything we're observing and calling NDEs prior to that time is a little bit anachronistic or retroactive. In other words, we are naming something what we would call etically after the fact. Mm-hmm. So in other words, if we're now reading the journal of someone who in the 17th century fell overboard of their ship in a harbor, which is a case we've studied, and talks about what happened to them, what they remembered as they drowned or after becoming unconscious, we can look back and say, well, this has all the markers of a near-death experience. Nobody mm-hmm. certainly was calling it that at the time. Mm-hmm. We can look back to medieval deathbed visions and see similar experiences. We can look back to a Buddhist tradition when, you know, talk about the Bardo and the Tibetan Book of the Dead and see parallels and similarities with Pure Land Buddhism and so forth. So we have to understand that the language and the parameters we're now developing over the last half century are being used to search out and detect ways in which this has been talked about across culture, time, religion, you know, back as far as we know. The work of Gregory Shushan is doing a lot with trying to understand how NDEs may well be responsible for the kind of pagan religions we see in ancient Egypt and Mesopotamia, and how he explores this even within the context of native traditions.
1: The numerator on these NDE episodes is significant, and it has a long history to it. And so it's provided us with a great deal of material to work with. That's what my reading has told me about this, and that you've said that across different traditions,
0: right,
1: there's understanding, investigation that has helped to put more meat on the bone, so to speak. One thing that I would posit here is that in my own reading with some of the investigators, one of whom happens to be physician Bruce Grayson, he's developed a very helpful metric, which is a scale on which NDEs can be cross-compared so that we're talking about apples and apples versus something else. One of the questions I wanted to bring to bear, just because you are the cleric in the room, which is that part of the controversy around NDEs revolves around what is the impact on religious beliefs. If people are either to dismiss NDEs or embrace them, do we find a conflict with different religious traditions? And for instance, as an Episcopal priest and a university theologian, where do you land on these questions of religion and NDEs?
0: Yeah, it's a fascinating topic. Probably one of the best books published in the early research years since 75 was by a cardiologist, Michael Sabom, who published in 1983 Recollections of Death, which is one of the – he really took Moody's work and codified it scientifically.
1: Okay.
0: Right? Turns out he, for example, is a someone who comes out of a very conservative Christian tradition, and the work he did was by and large rejected from that tradition because of the fact that NDEs would suggest that not only Christians go to heaven. And this became doctrinally difficult for his community to really adopt. So one can see that on the one hand, religion struggles with these, that his particular tradition does not in any way speak for Christianity writ large or for any other tradition, but it's an example of how difficult it can be. The NDE experience seems to point to what virtually every noble tradition that the world has ever known, point to some depth or expansion of meaning beyond bodily death, right? Something we would call life after death or reincarnation or heaven, but it doesn't fit squarely or neatly with any of them. So there's this constant grappling with the implication of NDEs for religion and for religion on NDEs. It's a two-way street.
1: Okay. And, you know, the other thing I was curious about is where do NDEs fit in a comparative view of the other consciousness-altering experiences that people talk about? And I'm thinking here about deep meditative states, as I've heard you speak before, and also guided hallucinogenic experiences. These have some similarities with NDEs, but where would you say we need to draw the line? Are they just early phases of a potential NDE, or are they quite different?
0: Since 2012, particularly studies around psychedelics have shown that psychedelics unexpectedly had the effect more or less of slowing down brainwave activity rather than making it go frenetic. Now, it depends on the region of the brain. It's a little more complex than that. But the expectation was that psychedelics were going to excite brainwave activity, which is what would have caused or produced a sort of sense of the psychedelic.

0: is providing for a more expansive consciousness because the delimiter of the radio wave is expanding now to the broader spectrum. The radio is weakening, and the subjective experience is one of being more connected to a broader state of consciousness than merely the KWMR thin bandwidth, right?
1: So it's a good place to leave off. Time has caught us, as always. But you and I, Vincent, have agreed that an exploration of the themes and research around this topic of near-death experiences, it just begs for more time. And we can do that for listeners intrigued by this conversation. Father Pizzuto and I have arranged to continue these discussions along with other helpful guests right here on KWMR. So on alternating Thursday mornings, at 11 a.m. in a series titled The Eternal Mind, beginning later on this month, we'll continue to explore what is known and what is yet to be known about models of human consciousness, near-death experiences, and more. Father Vincent Pizzuto is a professor of New Testament Studies and Christian Mysticism in the Department of Theology and Religious Studies at the University of San Francisco. He also serves as the vicar of St. Columba's Church and Retreat Center in Inverness and is the author of Contemplating Christ, the Gospels and the Interior Life. I'm Jim Fazakerly. This is Epicenter on KWMR.

0: 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I'm Maurice Tanney from 77 El Diora, and I listen to KWMR whenever I'm standing at the edge of the Western world.
1: KWMR would like to thank its booster sponsor, Olema House and Due West Tavern. Located in Olema, on the edge of Point Reyes National Seashore, the property features 22 guest rooms and two cottages. The historic tavern also offers dining and space for celebration. 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
3: Hello, I'm Neil Kirksall.
4: And I'm Chris Howden. Coming up on As It Happens...
3: Trading punches, Iran ups its military attacks in response to renewed American aggression. An analyst explains why the escalation could be a sign of a new and uncertain strategy from the Iranian regime.
4: And it looms large. The masterfully embroidered Bayeux tapestry is in Britain for the first time in centuries. An expert says she expects others to be just as blown away as she was when they see how the 11th century work anticipated the pop culture that they love today.
3: Those stories and more coming up for you on the Wednesday edition of As It Happens.

0: Hello, I'm Neil Kirksall.
1: Good evening, I'm Chris Howden. This is As It Happens. Tonight.
0: One battle after another, Iran and the U.S. continue to escalate their attacks, each hoping the other will blink first. But an analyst says adding fuel to the fire is a risky strategy.
1: A good hang. For the first time in almost a millennium, the Bayeux Tapestry returns to British soil. An expert tells us that 11th century masterpiece lends itself to 21st century sensibilities.
0: Another world. It took nearly a decade, but a spacecraft is finally nearing its destination.

0: the tiny planet of Mercury, one scientist explains how he's managed to stay patient over that long haul.
1: Breathing uneasy. A team of parents calls for stricter health regulations in arenas after young hockey players are exposed to carbon monoxide.
0: Game, set, nap. After last night's four-plus-hour U.S. Open match, a tennis reporter who was on the scene explains how their hard day's night covering the quarterfinal went into the wee hours of the morning.
1: And down under pressure. One team arrived a week before tomorrow's NFL game in Australia, and the other arrived a day before, having ostensibly dozed on the flight. Sleep scientists will be monitoring who prevails. As it happens, the Wednesday edition, radio that is not to be slept on.

0: Night vision footage released by the United States shows an Iranian oil tanker chugging along and suddenly bursting into flames. The U.S. military said it destroyed five tankers yesterday in a tit-for-tat escalation of the months-long conflict. Iran responded by targeting American military bases in Jordan and said that today it had attacked 10 ships near the Strait of Hormuz. Reporters asked Donald Trump about Iran this afternoon.
1: The attacks are made by us. We've knocked out 9 of their ships. I would say that the attacks are caused by us, yeah.
2: Mr. President.
1: Oh, I think the war is going to end immediately after the election because they can't hold out any longer. They're desperate to try and affect the election so that we can get a nice, weak group of people in there and leave them alone and let them have their nuclear weapon.
0: U.S. President Donald Trump speaking earlier today. Iran is facing a growing economic threat and the prospect of losing full control of the Strait of Hormuz. So Iranian leaders are gambling on a risky new strategy to intensify its attacks on the U.S. Farzan Sabet is an Iran analyst at the Geneva Graduate Institute. We reached him in Geneva.
3: Farzan, how do you think the Iranian leadership might be digesting those latest comments from the U.S. president?
4: I think the Iranian leadership has become more or less accustomed to the bombastic rhetoric from U.S. President Donald Trump. At the same time, they believe that they're in a strong position to, if not deter the U.S. president, then retaliate, maybe climbing up the escalation ladder faster than he's able to or kind of higher than he's able to. And so they remain confident that they can handle whatever he throws at them, even if that comes with a high price.
3: I want to dig into that part of the strategy or the calculation at play and the timing behind that calculation on Iran's part right now, because as you well know, you know, many experts and analysts have been weighing in for quite some time saying, you know, Iran has the most to gain by keeping the status quo, dragging things out, not necessarily escalating. So why do you think they're changing or shifting things or suggesting that they would shift things at this moment?
4: They're not necessarily shifting things completely. They're adapting to the situation they face. Both sides believe that they can squeeze the other side into making more concessions through economic pressure while managing military tensions and escalation. At the same time, Iran's strategy of economic pressure on the U.S. Relies on their ability to push down traffic, energy traffic through the Strait of Hormuz and push up global energy prices. Before, they were able to do that with limited strikes and, you know, by threats. That their ability to close the strait with those means has kind of eroded over time. And so in order to get some of the same effect in terms of closing down and pushing down exports through the strait, they're forced to escalate to higher levels. At the same time, they realize that going too far up the ladder could be highly costly. So it's a rather delicate balancing act for them.
3: Both sides are also, you know, as they rattle the sabers, if we want to put it that way, are also saying, we'd still talk. We're still open to talking. So what do you think is actually going to happen? I mean, are these statements both for just domestic audiences, or are they signaling something to each other as well?
4: But both sides are talking, but they're not necessarily close to a deal. So the Iranians, they're willing and they're actually seeking to re-implement the MOU that was kind of already in place in June. But they want to make it clear that they retain control over the Strait of Hormuz, either formally in an agreement or, you know, informally where maybe they come to some kind of arrangement with Oman, and the U.S., while not publicly accepting it, signs off on it. On the other hand, the U.S., at least for the time being, doesn't appear to be particularly interested in a deal. And, you know, the Iranians believe that President Trump can kind of be squeezed more or is more likely to give them concessions in the lead up to the midterm elections. I'm not quite sure if that calculus is correct. To some extent, at least a partial loss in those elections is baked into, I think, his political calculus. Nonetheless, that's what the Iranians believe. And so they think that if they are going to escalate, if they're going to try to apply pressure, he's more susceptible to that pressure in the lead up to the elections. The Trump administration, on the other hand, as I said, is not necessarily interested in re-implementing the MOU. They think they're in a good position to, on the one hand, squeeze the Iranians economically, while at the same time applying maximum pressure, sanctions, so non-kinetic, non-military instruments to intensify that pressure, to kind of contain Iranian escalation, let that pressure play out. And of course, we're seeing some signs that the economy in Iran is deteriorating, across a whole set of metrics, both in terms of the data and kind of anecdotally. And so I think because both sides, at least for the time being, appear fairly confident in their positions, they're less likely to be willing to make the kind of compromises needed for a deal.
3: I wanted to ask you about the impact this is having for people inside Iran. You've been speaking to people there. What are they telling you about? Because we're talking about livelihoods, but certainly lives as this drags on.
4: So, the country has been under decades of sanctions. The sanctions in the last 15, 20 years have been particularly intense and effective. And then since President Trump was elected during his first term, that pressure has kind of intensified over time. That combined that with the pressures from the war, actually going back to the 12-day war in June, the popular uprising in which, thousands, potentially tens of thousands, depending on the estimates you look at, were killed. The internet blackout that followed. And then the most recent war, where the estimates of the damage, are I think mostly in the 200 to 300 billion range. This has been devastating. So it's an economy which was already weak and under pressure, and the series of wars and popular uprisings have intensified that. That's resulted in job losses, heightened inflation, depreciating currency, exploding costs, to the extent that even more recently, this was happening in mid to late 2025. It's happening again now. Mm-hmm. You have even members of the security forces putting out videos saying that, we can't make ends meet and feed our families with these wages that are getting.
3: But in the interest of being united against the U.S., has this further entrenched the regime?
4: I don't necessarily think so, right? It's economic shocks ultimately over time reduced the resilience. Actually, if you look at it on a trend line over the last decade, over the last few years, you can start to see some of the signs of state failure. But, a state can fail for years, maybe even decades, right? Just look at Cuba, look at North Korea, look at Venezuela. So I wouldn't say it necessarily has entrenched the regime. Certainly the regime is weaker, but the society is also kind of weakened. And the society, absent either defections from within the regime, is not really in a position to bring about change. So the regime is, I think, as entrenched as it was before, but both the society and the regime are kind of steadily becoming weaker over time.
3: Farzan, thank you for this.
4: Thank you very much for having me on.
0: Farzan Sabet is an Iran analyst at the Geneva Graduate Institute. We reached him in Geneva.

0: It's 70 meters of embroidered cloth that relates the story of England's greatest defeat. And yet, British people just love it. The Bayeux Tapestry depicts the Norman conquest of England in 1066, culminating in the epic Battle of Hastings. Despite its age, it's still sparking conversation and debate today. Just recently, for instance, two scholars had a fierce battle over how many penises are on it. 93 or 94? As far as we know, that debate is ongoing. Call in with your answer. Tomorrow, the British public will be able to count the penises themselves when an exhibition of the Bayeux Tapestry opens at the British Museum. It hasn't been on British soil in almost 1,000 years, and tickets have been sold out for months. Leonie Hicks is a medieval studies professor at Canterbury Christchurch University. We reached her in Canterbury.
1: Professor, what is it like to see this tapestry up close and in person?
2: Oh, it's always very exciting. It doesn't matter how many times you've seen it. But to see it close up, displayed in its full length for the first time in possibly since it was made, is very, very exciting because you can get quite close through the glass, obviously, and see quite a lot of detail.
1: How many times have you been able to get close to it?
2: 4 or 5.
1: Does it still give you goosebumps on the fourth or fifth time?
2: Oh, absolutely, absolutely. especially seeing it in its full length. Logically, we all know it's very long, it's 70 metres, but until you see something laid out in 70 metres, it's very hard to visualise just how long it is.
1: You've called the tapestry, or the 58 scenes on it, quote, very memeable, unquote. What do you mean?
2: Yes. Because of the nature of it, it's almost like a comic strip, and many people have compared it to a comic strip. And it's quite stylized. So it means that you can take that style and, if you like, make a pastiche of the tapestry to comment on current affairs. So it's used in political cartoons, for example. There's a very famous Star Wars version of the Bayeux Tapestry with Darth Vader and Luke Skywalker. So it makes it very adaptable.
1: What are the parts that each time, you know, you find yourself being drawn to and poring over?
2: I really love the scene of Westminster Abbey, and then following that we have Edward's funeral and his deathbed. And over the abbey, just as a little chap is putting the final touches, putting the weather vane on the roof, we have the hand of God coming out of a cloud at the top and blessing the abbey. So that's one of the bits that I really like. Another bit is a little bit more humorous. I think people can be surprised sometimes to discover that there is humour in the tapestry because it depicts a very violent event. But once the Normans have landed, they start building a castle at Hastings. And there are two men facing each other, holding spades, whacking each other over the head with them. So you do think, what's going on there? And then the final thing that I look for is the woman fleeing the burning house with her child, because I think that really is a very poignant scene. It shows that whoever was designing this was actually thinking about the experience of conquest. It isn't just a triumphalist narrative. It's actually thinking about the effect on the people in the south of England when the Normans landed.
1: Was that the message, or part of the message you think the creator of this tapestry was trying to send?
2: Yes, I think there is an element of saying, yeah, well, this is an absolutely terrible thing. It doesn't shy away from the horrors of war, particularly as we get towards the end. You can not only is it sort of very graphic in its depiction of horses and men falling, but we also see mutilated bodies and bodies being stripped in the margin. And so it might be a way of trying to sort of bring people together and say, well, yes, this is terrible. So it commemorates a Norman victory, but it also, if you like, acts as a memorial, perhaps, to the fallen.
1: I mean, it's so delicate, valuable,
2: yes,
1: clearly, to transport it from France to England, the challenges. Well, what do you know about how they managed to do that safely? They're experts at it, certainly, but this is very delicate. Yeah.
2: It was quite an amazing feat. So the entire team at Bayeux carefully slid the tapestry out of its case, the old case in a U shape, on a rail, which then they sort of on the rail would sort of fold round, sort of concertina-ing like a snaky queue, and it was packed into a tea chest. To bring it over to, well, I say tea chest, very, very big, grand tea
1: I
2: chest.
1: was going
2: And
1: to
2: then it was
1: say.
2: then it was packed into a special travelling case and brought over very secretly. Nobody knew what day it was that it was coming except, the people involved. So it was brought overnight through the tunnel, through the Channel Tunnel, and taken under police escort to the British Museum, where it was unloaded at 3 o'clock in the morning. To get it into the case, the team sort of did the thing in reverse. So unconcertinaed the tapestry on its rail, gently sliding, centimetre by centimetre, and then attached it to the display case table, if you like, the shelf that it's on. And then the whole thing tilted backwards. So the tapestry was lying flat, which means it wasn't handled that much. It was on this infrastructure that allowed it to be taken off display, transported, and put back on display with minimal handling. And that's really very important because it's nearly 1,000 years old.
1: Is it going to be mandatory for your students to visit it and see it up close?
2: I hope to take my students, but we have to queue up for tickets like everybody else. So we'll see. Fingers crossed, we'll be able to get there in the spring.
1: Professor, a pleasure. Thank you for this.
2: Thank you very much.
0: Leonie Hicks is a medieval studies professor at Canterbury Christchurch University. We reached her in Canterbury.

0: Of all the majestic, mysterious planets in our solar system, Mercury is the puniest. Unless you count Pluto, which cruelly we do not. But that doesn't mean it's not worth exploring, Mercury, I mean, in all its puny glory. And now a years-long effort is closer than ever to giving us a better picture of the little planet closest to our sun. Last week, the BepiColombo Colombo spacecraft detached from a larger mothership and entered the home stretch on a mission to Mercury. And as it prepares to map that relatively small marble, scientists are preparing to unravel its hidden secrets after waiting patiently for nearly a decade. Geraint Jones is with the European Space Agency. He's the lead project scientist on the BepiColombo Colombo mission. We reached him in Leiden, Netherlands.
1: Geraint, if we could give our listeners a bit of perspective on this, and when we're talking about the entire journey BepiColombo Colombo has been on, where is it right now? How far away from its final stop is it?
2: Well, right now, it's still about 3 million kilometers from Mercury, which is obviously very far to us as humans. But considering the long journey it's had up to now, almost 10 billion kilometers, it's on the final stretch before reaching the planet later this year.
1: The proximity is a big part of the excitement at this moment, certainly. But when we talk about the mission overall, what else makes this moment so vital?
2: Yeah, so it's to get to Mercury is really challenging, and to get to Mercury with two orbiters, which is what we're doing, is additionally challenging. So the first mission to go to Mercury was Mariner 10, a NASA mission in the 1970s, and it didn't go into orbit. It just flew past the planet three times and gave us our first views. And then NASA had a mission in the 2010s, which was in orbit around Mercury and told us a great deal about the planet. But we want to build on that. And one of the big things that's different about our mission is that we have two spacecraft that will orbit around the planet. They'll both be looping around the planet, one from ESA and one from Japan. And the data we get back from both will give us a huge insight into the planet itself and its surroundings. And we're going to be filling in the gaps that MESSENGER was unable to fill, a global map of the whole surface at very high resolution. So see lots of details on the surface, work out what it's made of and what its insides like, the inside the planet and its surroundings as well.
1: It's already been able to send some GIFs, take some pictures back in January of 2025. What did they reveal?
2: Yeah, an amazing surface. So the cameras that we have been able to operate up to now are just engineering cameras, so basically webcams, not much better than that. So they just provided black and white pictures of Mercury. They're amazing views that we haven't had previously from other missions. And whetted our appetite for what's to come.
1: How to even get to this point when we're talking about the closest planet to the sun, even if Venus is warmer, hotter, what went into making sure this trip could be successful, this mission could be successful, given the elements you're dealing with on this planet?
2: Yeah, so operating at Mercury is very hard as well. So obviously much closer to the sun than the Earth is, and so we have to keep our spacecraft cool. And the technology that was needed to achieve that was very challenging as well. So the ESA orbiter, the European orbiter, that's covered in thick blankets, multi-layered blankets to keep the sun's rays off as much as possible. And it also has a radiator to cool itself down. And then our Japanese colleagues, their spacecraft is going to be spinning. So a bit like a rotisserie chicken, it's going to be rotating all the time. So being warmed on one side and then the side facing away from the sun is going to cool down. So that's how they're regulating their temperature. So yes, it's an extremely harsh place to be operating spacecraft.
1: And Mercury's poles or ice covered.
2: Yeah, so contrary to what most people would expect, the nearest planet to the sun has ice at the poles. We're 99% sure of this. So we're going to investigate the poles of Mercury with our suite of instruments to try and figure out what ice is present. It's probably water ice. Mm. It would be good to be able to confirm that if we can. So despite being on a planet which reaches 450 Celsius in the daytime, at the poles, it's really cold. These craters never see the sun. And so if you put ice there, it'll just stay there indefinitely.
1: More milestones to come. What is the next one that you're watching for in this mission?
2: Yeah, so after the 8 years of cruise, we've got several big steps coming up. So last week was separating the transfer stage that got us to this location. And then the two spacecraft are currently still attached to each other, the two orbiters. On November the 21st, they'll both go into orbit around Mercury, still attached to each other. And then we'll lower the orbit to get a bit closer to the planet. And then on December the 9th to the 10th, the two orbiters will separate from each other. So the Japanese orbiter will be in its science orbit, quite high over Mercury. And then the months after that, the ESA probe will get closer to the planet. And then by April 2027, both spacecraft should be ready to begin the science mission and will begin studying Mercury in earnest. So we have a mission approved to the end of 2029 on the ESA side. So we hope to be going for several more years, but it is a really harsh environment. So we hope the spacecraft will survive that long.
1: Are you naturally a patient person, or has this work forced you to be?
2: Yeah, maybe you should ask my wife that question. But yeah, I think from previous missions, yes, in the context of work, yeah, we have to be patient. Space is big, and sometimes we take ages to get to our target planets, like with VepiColombo.
1: Geraint, I'm glad we could speak. Thank you.
2: Thank you. It's been a great pleasure. Thanks.
0: Geraint Jones is the lead project scientist for the European Space Agency on the VepiColombo mission. We reached him in Leiden, Netherlands.
3: They've got full, you know, layout to beds. All of our players have that. Guys love this trip thing, man. Yeah, it is cool. But, you know, it's a big plane. Everybody will be able to, you know, get fully, you know, extended in layout and be able to get their rest. And if you guys ask me any more questions about it, I'm kind of tired of talking about this.
0: That is Sean McVay, head coach of the Los Angeles Rams. He does not want to talk about the trip anymore. Unfortunately, the trip goes against everything we think we know about airplanes and sleep, time zones, football, jet lag, and life. So reporters really want to talk to him about the trip that he no longer wants to talk about. Tomorrow, the LA Rams will play the San Francisco 49ers in Melbourne, Australia, as part of an NFL initiative to build its international profile. The flight is 15-ish hours. Melbourne is 17 hours ahead of Southern California, so the 49ers flew down last Friday to start adjusting. And on Monday, San Francisco coach Kyle Shanahan told reporters that he was still adjusting.
4: Like I said, we're a little confused with when I look at my clock and it says the time, and then I try to see my family's time and it says the time, but it says yesterday. I don't even get how that's possible. So I feel like I'm in the future. And then also when we play on our Friday, which I think is a Thursday in the U.S., we're such creatures of habit. So I call today Tuesday. I call today Wednesday, which is the first day we put in a game plan. But I think it's Monday. However, though, it's Sunday in the present. So, like, I'm going to mess that up all week if you guys ask me. But today is just our first day of the game plan, which is a Wednesday. We'll put in some on a Thursday. Friday's the final part of the game plan. Saturday we walk through when we play on Sunday, which is a Friday in Australia and a Thursday in the U.S. So don't ever make me do that again.
0: And that is why you don't plan anything major after a long flight. You don't want to have to do anything that requires you to be at your sharpest. Such as, for example, a game where you have to try to catch a pointy ball while huge men try to smash into your body. This is why people are so fascinated by the LA Rams strategy. They arrived in Melbourne today for the game tomorrow. Rams coach Sean McVay insists his team will just sleep on the plane in the beds that he was talking about. As someone who wakes up drooling every 20 seconds every time I try to sleep on a flight, I say, good luck with that. But sleep scientists are certainly excited about the game. It's a perfect showcase of two wildly divergent approaches to dealing with a huge time zone change. Which approach will prevail? The one that seems like a good idea, or the one that seems like a shockingly terrible idea? We'll find out tomorrow whether the number of touchdowns depends on when you touch down. Here are the Shins with Australia.

0: 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This is Anne from Dogtown. I appreciate KWMR for keeping me and my neighborhood informed during road closures and other emergencies. 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
1: 2 years ago, a group of 10 and 11-year-old hockey players laced up their skates and hit the ice ready to compete. Their parents filled the stands cheering them on. And then, one by one, dozens of boys got sick. They had headaches and nausea, and some threw up. Before long, one parent identified the culprit, carbon monoxide exposure. Now, three of those parents have co-authored an article in the Canadian Medical Association Journal drawing attention to the issue and calling for stronger regulations on carbon monoxide monitoring in hockey arenas. Lori Lee is a pediatric nurse and one of the co-authors of the article. She's in Calgary.
2: Lori, you were getting calls on that day in 2024. What do you remember about what you were learning on those calls?
3: You know, what is most striking to me now in thinking back is how easily I, along with others, dismissed the initial symptoms as, you know, just a likely viral illness that we know kids this age get. And, you know, as I started to get the phone calls from parents about headaches and dizziness and nausea, you know, common things being common, I made the same mistake that many parents and healthcare professionals make, to assume that it was a virus. And then how quickly the pieces came together once we understood how many kids were sick, how quickly it was spreading, and that other teams were also experiencing symptoms.
2: Yeah, what was the shift? We know there was the firefighter whose son was also at these games. He's also a co-author of this article as well. What was he thinking that started to change the conversation?
3: Yeah, I think for Dan, and in our many, many conversations about this, it was really when he took his son and another child outside. We talked about separating the kids, thinking this was contagious, and noticing that there was a quicker improvement than he would have expected for a viral illness. And as a firefighter, obviously environmental exposures are a big part of his day-to-day work. And so his mind twigged to, could this be carbon monoxide? And then, you know, I think we all doubt ourselves in these moments, especially for both Dan and I, when you're bringing your professional expertise into your personal world and things start to overlap, you always worry that you're overreacting. And as soon as he mentioned it, it all clicked into place in my brain and thought, of course, why didn't I think of this earlier? This absolutely looks like carbon monoxide exposure.
2: And once that clicked for you and you start digging into it more, I mean, what kind of levels are we talking about?
3: Yeah, I mean, Dan was able to get fire out to the arena. It took some time. This is a small town further away from Calgary, and it was a weekend. But the levels that the firefighters carry, how Dan explained it to me, is, you know, they have high alert alarms to keep the firefighters safe. And as soon as they walked in, all the alarms went into high alert. So that indicates, you know, high levels of exposure that require evacuation from the arena.
2: I think many people listening would think this is an arena. How was this not detected? Are there not detectors on site?
3: Yeah, so that was, you know, part of the learning curve for us after the fact, and a big motivator for myself in leading, writing up this article, and Dan and Jessica and Tanya in collaborating with me on it, was exactly that. There were not carbon monoxide detectors in that rink, and we have since learned that there's many rinks that don't have them, and that it's not currently required as part of building codes or laws in Canada to have carbon monoxide and other air quality detectors in arenas. And that's despite 5 years ago Health Canada publishing guidance that not only should there be air quality measurement, but that we should be taking, you know, actions to improve air quality in arenas.
2: And your piece, the article, the research says 11 carbon monoxide poisoning incidents, 1 nitrous dioxide poisoning at indoor ice rinks across Canada in the 10-year period between 2016 and 2026. How does this keep happening?
3: Well, I mean, that's our question as well. You know, the Health Agency of Canada has come out saying that this needs to be monitored and we need to be working to prevent these types of exposures happening. This is, you know, one of our national sports is hockey. Many children in Canada spend a huge amount of time in arenas. And right now, we don't know how much exposure is happening to kids in arenas over time. And that's really worrisome for me, especially because my own son, you know, has been playing hockey since he could walk, loves it, and he spends a lot of time in an arena.
2: So this research might help bring about the kind of change that you are pushing for, you and other parents are pushing for.
3: Mm-hmm.
2: But what should parents do now? Because I'm thinking other teams or other... tournaments may have a medical liaison. They may not have a firefighter parent. You know, what are they to do?
3: Yeah, I mean, I think little things like asking your arena, is there a carbon monoxide detector here, and encouraging your local arenas to invest in that technology.
2: How are the children who were there that day in 2024 doing now?
3: Yeah, I mean, medically, they've all recovered fully. You know, thankfully, we were able to reach everybody, the kids who had higher levels. So of the four hockey teams, which would represent, you know, around 60 children, just over 20 had high enough levels several hours later to still need treatment at an emergency department. They've all recovered fully. Thankfully, none of them had to be admitted to hospital. But the long-lasting effects of the, you know, psychological fear associated with that are definitely still present. Jessica Marshall, one of the co-authors on the paper, talked about her son insists on traveling with a carbon monoxide detector himself so that he always has that peace of mind whenever he enters an arena. And, you know, these are kids that love to play hockey, and unfortunately this is something that pops into their minds entering a new unknown arena. And that scary memory of that being associated with a sport they love and a recreational activity is going to be with them for their lives, I'm sure.
2: Lori, I appreciate this. Thank you.
3: No problem.
1: That was Lori Lee, a pediatric nurse and co-author of CMAJ article. We reached her in Calgary, Alberta.

0: It's been 5 days since the judge in Lindsay Clancy's murder case declared a mistrial, and the office of Plymouth County District Attorney Timothy Cruz has not yet announced whether it's going to retry the case. In the meantime, three jurors are now giving interviews to the media, including foreperson Ronnie Carlson. In court last Thursday, in a note to the judge, Ms. Carlson wrote that one juror of the 12 would not follow the court's instructions about reasonable doubt. Now she, Paula Devlin, and Kelly Farina are making it clear that the holdout was the only male juror who would not budge.
1: He had reasonable doubt. He admitted he had reasonable doubt after we watched that video of the interview. I think that's when it was. He admitted he had reasonable doubt. And I started filling out the forms. I was so excited. I actually, there were three forms I had to fill out. And I started filling them out. I wrote my signature on each one. And then he said, but I'm still not going to say that she's not guilty by reason of insanity.
2: I'm not sure if rogue is the right word, Sue, but every one of us in the hours of her frustration would get up and walk the room because you just couldn't sit anymore. And we'd all go over to the cart with the exhibits. He got up to the cart once very briefly and went back to his seat. He would not interact with us and try to understand. We read to him on numerous occasions the definition of reasonable doubt from Judge Sullivan's instruction. He actually said one day in the end, well, why don't we have the judge come in and read it again? And we were like, no, we have it in front of us. We don't need that. And we would highlight it and, you know, so-and-so, this is the definition of reasonable doubt. But he had the hardest time getting off the fact that Lindsay viciously killed her children.
1: We weren't trying to figure out if she murdered the children. She did. And she's admitting that. We're trying to figure out, did she know right from wrong at that time? And with everybody saying she loved her children so much and everything proved she loved her children, from her journals to her mother-in-law. Everything proved that she loved her children, so she had to have snapped.
0: Jurors Paula Devlin, Ronnie Carlson, and Kelly Farina speaking with NBC 10 Boston's Sue O'Connell.

0: Very early this morning, history was made at the U.S. Open. The men's quarterfinal between Ben Shelton and Carlos Alcaraz started a little after 11 p.m. It did not finish until 3:30 in the morning, 3:33 to be precise. That's 4 hours and 28 minutes of tennis, and it is the latest finishing match in U.S. Open history. Here's what Arthur Ashe Stadium sounded like during the final point.
1: Wins the latest battle in U.S. Open history, dethrones Alcaraz, and there will be an American man in the championship match here on Sunday.
0: American Ben Shelton defeating U.S. Open defending champion Carlos Alcaraz from Spain early this morning. Tennis writer Ben Rothenberg was there for the whole match. We reached him in New York City shortly after he woke up.
2: Ben, were you just happy for Ben Shelton or for yourself that the match was finally over?
3: Both. I mean, I think we knew the match was going to end at some point. It's just a question of how long it takes to get to this ending point. Yesterday at the US Open, they just sort of piled up and we got this backup into going until 3:33 a.m. It's like, you know, I've been at, you know, many long NHL overtime games and such too. Those at least have the sort of highest stress all the most exciting part when it's, you know, sudden death and anyone can win suddenly. But for the men's tennis, it takes a long time to get there. But once you're there, you do enjoy it blearily as you can at 3:30 a.m.
2: After the match, Shelton said, quote, "I'm tired. It was a war," unquote. It was close. There's a reason this match went five sets. How would you describe the effort from these players?
3: Yeah, Shelton, I think, had one of the best matches of his career, without a doubt. He hadn't really broken through by beating one of the very top guys at a Grand Slam tournament before this. And this was him going toe-to-toe with Alcaraz and prevailing in the end after in this incredibly long match. There were very many ups and downs and ebbs and flows in this match. Alcaraz had not played a tournament in more than 4.5 months. Before coming to the U.S. Open, he had a wrist injury, so he was certainly undercooked. And at one point in this match, lost 9 games in a row. So the match was patchy in qualities at times, mm-hmm. for sure. But when it was good, it could be really good. There were definitely a really good highlight reel, at least, that came out of this match. Some filler in between, but some really high highs.
2: A night to remember and morning to remember for all involved.
3: Yes.
2: It can be certainly tiring for everyone involved, you know, even in the stands as people are sitting there. But it can be electric as well. What was the vibe like?
3: Yeah, the people who were there were committed, certainly. It was only probably about 1/3 full, I would estimate. At the end, probably only about 7,000, 8,000 people or so in the stadium seats, about 24,000, which is a lot of people to be gathered anywhere at 3:30 a.m., anywhere.
2: Sure.
3: So people who were there were very committed to the cause, but certainly lots of people, you know, left for various reasons, just weren't bargaining for this kind of night, had to work in the morning, had normal functional lives to attend to that didn't allow for this incredibly disruptive event of going to this event. And obviously, you know, we talk about the end time of 3:33 a.m., but then still you have to get home and like navigating New York City, you know, subways or whatever else you're using at 3, 4, 5 a.m. is not always a pleasant experience. I say, as someone who's done that many times in the last 2 weeks, waiting on various subway platforms in the middle of the night at Grand Central. It doesn't always feel safe or sane to be doing this.
2: And the cleanup staff have work to do as well.
3: That's right. Yeah, I saw a few of them starting to work already before the match had started. I don't know when their shift exactly started, but you could see up in sort of the suite level, a lot of the suites had been emptied out or had emptied out by the end of the fourth set, at least. And there were some people mopping as the action, the fifth set, was getting started below. So, you know, the world starts, it goes on. You could hear, you know, loud trucks beeping as they backed up into loading docks, the tournament, you know, as the fifth set was going on. There was, you know, the New York City famously never sleeps, and the Insomniac tennis tournament was experiencing a lot of that.
2: Yeah, you still had work to do after 3:33. What were the post-match interviews like?
3: Yeah, so the players both came and did their post-match interviews probably around 3:50, 3:55. They both did it for whatever reason in the hallway outside the locker room, and there were still a lot of reporters. There were still probably, I would estimate, 40 to 50 media people there crammed into this not very big hallway. And it was, you know,
2: glamorous.
3: Great. Oh, I will remember. Yeah, it was an unpleasant, people had not bathed in quite a while who were there. And it was a very human experience in that way. And it was strange, and the players, you know, had a lot of adrenaline for sure. They didn't look super tired. They were both very excited what they'd done. Even Alcaraz, who had lost, he wasn't crushed by it. It didn't seem like this was his first tournament in, again, more than 4.5 months, and so he seemed to have some perspective, and he's generally a a relatively happy camper who's is nice to have around, and it was obviously the biggest win of Ben's career. So I'm more curious sort of how both of them are holding up now as we approach, more than 12 hours later.
2: You tweeted, one of the things you posted on social media, one must imagine Sisyphus sleepy, unquote. Yeah. You also said the matches were great. The tournament needs an overdue fix, unquote. You've covered this tournament a lot over the years. What needs to change at the U.S. Open?
3: I think, bluntly, the tournament and the other Grand Slams, but maybe this one most of all, is in denial about the effects of best-of-five matches for the men. I think these things are far too unwieldy. There's far too big a variance in the length times of matches, which makes it really difficult for scheduling. I mean, because a short best-of-five match can go 2 hours, maybe even a little bit less, but a long one can broach 5 hours. And I think we've had one that was almost 5.5 this tournament as well. And so you can't plan a schedule around things that are that long. You know, you can't imagine like making a movie theater where you hadn't, if the movie could suddenly last twice as long or three times as long, if you're planning.
2: I don't know. Do you think tennis fans are going to let go of five set Grand Slams? I mean, I remember just recently the Felix Auger-Aliassime Djokovic match at Wimbledon. I mean, incredible.
3: It was incredible for sure. I don't know how many people sat down and watched the entire thing for all 5 hours.
2: I mean,
3: I don't know how much.
2: I did.
3: Okay, well, it's good. And there are people for sure who love tennis who would do that, who do that. But I do think it's rough for Ben Shelton, you know, in a lot of ways, to have this star moment of his career and have it happen while everyone in America, North America, was pretty much asleep. And I think, you know, if you'd said, oh, Ben Shelton will get the biggest win of his career, and unfortunately everyone in America will be asleep, you would assume it happened in Australia, you know, some bad time zone where Americans naturally wouldn't be asleep. But this is the U.S. Open, and failing to put the biggest match of the tournament, probably this is going to be the biggest match of the tournament, I think, in a lot of ways, you know, the defending champion losing to the American number one, and have it be at a time where almost no one was awake to see it, I think does a disservice to the players, does a disservice to fans. It's just, it's dysfunctional. There's not a normal sport that has climactic moments at, you know, 3 a.m.
2: Well, hopefully more sleep for you, but also more elite tennis coming up in the finals. Ben, I appreciate this. Thank you.
3: Thank you.
0: Ben Rothenberg is a tennis writer for the Substack Bounces. We reached him in New York City.

0: This next item involves a series of huge scoops, or even more small scoops, I guess, depending on the size of the spoon you're using to dig the guts out of a massive jack-o'-lantern. Either way, you should know that the Hallmark Channel is about to release a film set in the world of competitive pumpkin boat racing. And by doing so, frankly, Hallmark is extending a tendril into the as-it-happens pumpkin patch.
1: Premiering September 26th, Their Fathers won't bring back the town's pumpkin regatta.
2: We gave you time to let the dust settle. Don't you think it's time that we just let this go?
1: But some traditions are worth holding on to.
2: Let's plan the regatta together.
3: You got yourself a deal.
4: Don't go down that rabbit hole again.
2: I'm not.
3: I want this. Can we break our own rules?
2: The more time I spend with him, the harder it is for me to stay away.
1: Pumpkin Regatta Romance premieres Saturday, September 26th at 8 on Hallmark Channel. Next day on Hallmark Plus.
0: Now, to be clear, this show has never taken issue with any of Hallmark's earlier gourd-related works. Rival bakers getting sweet on each other in Pumpkin Pie Wars, no problem. Big City Novelist who falls for an old flame in Pumpkin Everything, it's absolutely fine with us. A radio host inherits her late grandfather's farm and his special pumpkin seeds in Growing the Big One. I mean, walking right up to the line there, but not quite crossing it. But pumpkin regatta romance, that is a step too far. Pumpkin paddling is ours. And here to prove it is just one interview on the subject from the As It Happens archives, former host Carol Off, talking to a man who had competed in the world's first pumpkin boat race, the Windsor, Nova Scotia Pumpkin Regatta. By the time Carol caught up with Chip Peterson, he had competed in every regatta for 11 years running. And that prompted Carol to ask,
5: Chip, what is it about paddling around in a giant pumpkin shell that seems to draw you back each year?
6: That's a good question. I think I just like being the center of attention anyway. So, and then plus I know I've been in it every year and I know all the rivals and we always talk a bit and make some rude comments back and forth. We just have a good time.
5: I was going to ask you, what's the trick to successful pumpkin paddling? But
6: I've never won.
5: Yes,
6: so I
5: exactly.
6: Really know.
5: So what would you know about pumpkin paddling, except the decorative part of it? Then?
6: Well, you obviously have to have a pumpkin big enough that you're going to fit in comfortably, and you want one that's going to float. And the lighter that you make it, the faster you're going to go. There's not a whole lot of science to it, really.
5: I watched a YouTube video, though. You seem to, it's not a matter of going in a straight line. No matter how big or light the pumpkin is, they seem to just twirl around.
6: They do. They're not like rowing a canoe or a kayak. You put your paddle on one side, you're immediately starting to turn the other way. It's just a hard go the whole way. It's a lot harder than what people think.
5: But you're a man and you can take it.
6: That's right. But there's a lot of women that have beat me.
5: Oh, is that right?
6: Yeah.
5: How many women compete in pumpkins?
6: Oh, it's probably about half and half. I think we had like 53 entries this year, and it was about half women. Like there was some pumpkins had two women in the pumpkins.
5: Really?
6: Yeah.
5: Were they small women or big pumpkins?
6: They were common size women in a big pumpkin.
5: Okay. All right. Describe what yesterday was like.
6: Well, as normal, when the race starts, it's complete chaos because when you have over 50 pumpkins in the water and when they say go, there's a lot of splashing and there's a lot of people that are tipping over instantly.
5: How roomy was your pumpkin this year?
6: Mine was 839 pounds. It was a bit smaller than last year, but I had lots of room. It's too big to really win with that big a pumpkin, but it's just more comfortable for me, and I'm not really in it to win. I just like doing it because it's just a lot of fun.
5: 839 pounds before you hollowed it out, I presume?
6: And I probably took 300 or 400 pounds out of it.
5: Did you make any pies?
6: No, apparently these pumpkins aren't good for pies, though, they say.
5: But they're good for floating around in. So you didn't win, but will we see you out there again next year?
6: I've been in every year. I'm the only person that's done this every year, and I'm going to stay that way.
0: From our archives, that was Chip Pumpkinhead Peterson of Falmouth, Nova Scotia, talking to former As It Happens host Carol Off in 2009.
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1: This is National Native News. I'm Jill Freitas. The 2026 midterms shifted into top gear this week with showdowns set across the country. Nine Native candidates running for Congress made it to the general election, including three women trying to make history in the U.S. Senate. In Alaska, Mary Peltola is charging against Trump on health care and affordability in a race that has the president's attention squared right back at Peltola.
2: We have tens of thousands of Alaskans who can no longer afford health insurance. And we are getting crushed by corporate greed. Dan Sullivan, every single vote, votes along with corporate greed. He is there for every fat cat in the nation, from healthcare to fuel to groceries to transportation to heat. We are getting crushed.
1: The Alaska race includes incumbent Republican Dan Sullivan and a Democratic challenger named Dan J. Sullivan, a distinction President Donald Trump will harp on as the race goes forward.
3: It's close for one reason, that they have a phony Dan Sullivan. This guy's a phony. And he was put up by the Democrats, and they don't admit it, but it's been so proven. So I will go to Alaska to make sure that a great senator gets reelected. I will be going to Alaska. I'm going to be going the last 30 days before the election. I'll be making a lot of stuff.
1: The remaining Native candidates for Congress include incumbents like Representative Sharice Davids from Kansas and Tom Cole and Josh Breachin from Oklahoma. Seeking new seats in the House are Jonathan Nez in Arizona, Bill Hill in Alaska, and Sean McCann in Michigan. Nikyla Jasmine Thomas is running as a Democratic Socialist for Oklahoma's Senate seat. A new aviation nonprofit in Alaska hopes to train the next generation of pilots connecting Alaska Native villages with supplies and the rest of the world. In part one of her two-part series, the Alaska Desk's Aliona Nyden from our flagship station KMBA reports on the organization's launch this summer.
4: Anchorage's Merrill Field was buzzing as about 100 people gathered to celebrate the launch of a new aviation nonprofit. The crowd included several young students, like Jordan Lewis. Lewis works as a ramper for Grant Aviation and is from the village of Chifornik in southwestern Alaska. He is only 22 years old, but he's already earned a private pilot license and over 250 hours of flight time. And he dreams even bigger.
5: I want to fly for the big airlines one day, but my small goal is to fly for like the rural villages first.
4: Lewis says he became interested in aviation because his grandfather was a village airline agent, and he'd follow him to meet the planes. He says the field is crucial in Alaska.
5: There's like hundreds and hundreds of villages that aren't on the road system, and I believe if it wasn't for aviation, most of those villages wouldn't continue to exist.
4: Lewis was one of the students who took aviation classes through a career training organization called Alaska Excel. The classes have been offered for about 8 years through different local organizations, but program leaders say the new nonprofit called PennyOak will help them get funding more reliably and make classes more sustainable. Students can enroll in piloting, aviation maintenance, and ground handling courses, as well as get mentorship and career opportunities through PennyOak. The program might offer a dispatcher course soon, too. Jamie Clays is the founder and chair of PennyOak.
6: It is very important for us to put rural kids in these positions because they do understand the terrain and the weather, and they have an invested interest in the community and the people they're flying.
1: That's Aliona Nyden reporting from Anchorage. I'm Jill Freitas.
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1: KWMR's programming is supported by the California Film Institute, presenting the 49th Mill Valley Film Festival, an 11-day cinema event presented at the Smith Rafael Film Center and three other Bay Area theaters from October 1st to the 11th. Screening information and locations at mvff.com. Vetted emergency information is brought to you by KWMR. We do our best to inform you about major road closures, shelter-in-place orders, evacuations, and natural disasters that are related to the West Marin area. When there is an emergency, tune in to hear announcements at the top and bottom of the hour, and more often, if and when necessary. 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

Good evening, everyone. Hey, it's 6:30. It's Wednesday night again. It's the 9th of September. It's time for another episode of West County Prowl here on KWMR. It's Jeff Manson. I come at you every other Wednesday night, 6:30 to 8:30. All kinds of good music. And there is so much good music out in the world. What a gift it is. Got a fun set lined up for you. Hope you'll stick around. And yeah, I'll be speaking with Shauna Cleveland from La Luce a little later in the show. And La Luce are performing up on top of Mount Tam this weekend on the 12th at the Sound Summit Festival, along with Jerry Harrison of Talking Heads, Father John Misty, Guster, and a bunch of other great stuff happening. And KWMR is a proud media sponsor of that event. So happy to be helping spread the word and looking forward to chatting with Shauna Cleveland from La Luce. Really incredible band. We'll play some of their music as well. But I think we're going to start off sort of in, I'm still coming down from Labor Day in Bolinas. It was a great time and just a great kind of end of summer barbecue-y feeling stuff. And here's a tune from Bart Davenport called Everyone on Earth is So Beautiful, Even You. It's got that good summery feeling. Hope you agree and hope you're having a great evening, staying cool out there and having a nice evening. Thanks for being tuned into your community radio station, KWMR.

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1: I Don't Have the Heart from Chicago-based band Sharp Pins. I think it's a project, solo project, of a guy named Kai Slater. He's also a visual artist and does all kinds of interesting things. A little lo-fi power pop for you as we ease into West County Prowl tonight here on KWMR. For Sharp Pins, we heard from Raya Cooter with a live one and doing Alimony, and that's off his 1977 live album Showtime. Had His Golden Messenger covering Bill Fay, great songwriter. We play on this show a lot, and that's a song called Still Some Light. It's a single that came out in 2022. And we started off this evening's program with Bart Davenport and Everyone on Earth is So Beautiful, Even You, or Euphoria. Nice jazzy number. We're going to keep things mellow, and hope you stay tuned in this evening. I'll be speaking with Shauna Cleveland from La Luz a little bit later ahead of their gig up on top of Mount Tam. And here's a great track from the original Harmony Ridge Creek Dippers. Mark Olson, songwriter on it, 1997, and Run With

0: Johnny Cosmo covering Little Wings with Laugh Now. It's off his great covers record, Undercover Butter, came out in 2025. Hey, it's West County Prowl. Good evening to you. We are quickly approaching 7 o'clock. Let's see, what else did we hear? Oh, we had new music from This Is Lorelei, Billy Came Back. That's the released single from their new record called The Singer in My Band that's coming out this Friday. And This Is Lorelei is going to be in the area up at Little Saint.
1: 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I'm the space vato, Jaime Crespo. I'm from a moon right around near Saturn, and whenever I'm on your planet, I listen to KWMR, West Marin Community Radio.
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And why not? Why shouldn't we play a classic? Here comes your man from Pixies, Doolittle, here on West County Prowl as we dig into the show. It's coming up on 7:10 in the evening, if my calculations are correct. And I hope you're having a good one so far. For Pixies, we had Bill Fox, great Ohio singer-songwriter, with Over and Away She Goes from his 1998 album, Shelter from the Smoke. And dipped into some Dirty Dancing soundtrack with Mickey and Sylvia doing the Bo Diddley song, Love is Strange. Sure is. Hey, how about some John Prine? Let's keep the music going. Here's Knocking on Your Screen Door.

0: invited these guys to come here from California and play with us tonight. And we would like for them to be able to come out and play a couple more songs, but this is really ridiculous out front, and people are going to have to back up a lot. So everybody take about 4 steps backwards right now. Everybody in the floor, step back. We're not going to come out and play if it's this bad, I'm telling you. We've had to deal with this before, and it's not very pretty. All the way back to the soundboard, you guys step back some. There's nothing up here that there isn't back there. But people are getting hurt up here.
1: We're going to play you another song of great enduring strength and beauty now.

It's Bill Fay with I Hear You Calling from his incredible 1971 album, Time of the Last Persecution, out on the, doesn't say what record label it was on. Don't remember. Hey, it's Wes County Prowl here on KWMR as we inch on up towards 7:30 in the evening. Just thought I'd let you know some of the things you heard. For Bill Fay, we had Camper Van Beethoven performing live in Nebraska in 1986 with the Kinks song, I'm Not Like Everybody Else. And that was Michael Stipe attempting to calm the audience at the beginning there, telling everybody to take a step back, take another step back. Kind of a fun little thing. And that's off a Camper Van Beethoven 2 and 3 40th Anniversary Edition box set that just came out in May of this year. We had The Shadows covering Good Vibrations off their Rockin' with Curly Leads from 1973. Little Leon Russell with... put Leon Russell back on again. A little Leon Russell with Trying to Stay Live. And that's him with Mark Benno out on Asylum. January 1st, 1971. And a little John Prine with Knocking on Your Screen Door. Is that his last record? Tree of Forgiveness from 2018. I don't know. All right, let's get a little blues rocking going here for you with some Bonnie Raitt as we head on up to the end of another half an hour here on West County Prowl. This is from her

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This is Bea on KWMR. 90.5 Point Reyes Station, 89.9 Bolinas, 92.3 San Geronimo Valley. Thank you for listening.

0: 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If you'd like to receive meeting signing credentials or receive the meeting location, please contact Station Manager Amanda Eichsted at amanda@kwmr.org or by phone at 415-663-8068, extension 104.
1: KWMR is underwritten by the Community Land Trust Association of West Marin, also known as CLAM. 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More information about its projects and advocacy can be found at clam-ptreyes.org.

0: which features some cleverly reworked, to my ears, versions of songs from their also excellent album, News of the Universe. And La Luz will be performing this Saturday, the 12th, here locally at the Sound Summit Music Festival, the Mountain Theater on top of Mount Tam. And I'm happy to say that we've got Shauna Cleveland, frontwoman and guitarist for La Luz, here on the phone. Hey, how's it going?
1: Hi, I'm good.
0: Such a cool idea to rework songs in that way. Was that a Record Store Day release?
1: It was a Record Store Day, Black Friday release. Apparently, there's two Record Store Days. I
0: All
1: didn't
0: right,
1: know
0: yeah.
1: that. To this.
0: You've described the record News of the Universe as a planetary love letter to the strangeness and beauty of life on Earth. And that just seems like incredibly appropriate music to play up at the Mountain Theater on Mount Tam, surrounded by this. It's not just surrounded by nature, but just surrounded by like a really powerful landscape. What's on your mind as you all are on the road and getting ready to come up and play on top of Mount Tam?
1: I'm really excited because I love to play outside, anywhere outside. We just played at a farm in the Olympic Peninsula in Washington, and in a big barn that was open to the air. And that, yeah, I haven't been to Mount Tam, but I keep hearing about how beautiful it is. And I don't know if this is true or not, but I heard that they only have one show a year at this amphitheater.
0: That's true, yeah.
1: So I'm really excited about that. Anytime I get to play outside is great.
0: What do you like particularly about playing outside?
1: I write most of my songs outside. So I actually live in California. I live in Grass Valley, and I part of the reason I moved here was so I could spend as much time outside as I could.
0: Yeah.
1: And I love to kind of let the sounds of nature and the wind and all the natural elements just sort of have an effect on the music as I write. And I think that they can kind of seep in unexpected ways. And so when I get the chance to play outside, it feels like the sort of natural habitat for the songs, I guess.
0: Yeah. I read somewhere you talking about the idea that change is the only law. And I thought that was such a cool way of thinking about music, thinking about live performance also. Is that a useful philosophy for you with music or beyond music?
1: Yeah, I think it's useful to me in every facet of life. I had a few years ago, right before I started writing this record, News of the Universe, I had cancer. And in order to get through the sort of psychic turmoil and dread and fear of that time, I really had to kind of come to an acceptance that I was not in control of my reality. And I think that that message just kind of found its way into most of the songs on this album. And so I think that the sort of acceptance of change is just really helpful as like a mindfulness practice, but also as a creative person, if you're fighting change, you're not going to make your best work, and so sometimes that's like change in the people in the band and some or the people we work with, and sometimes it's just sort of letting go of the idea of who the band is and just being open to where the music feels like it wants to go.
0: I saw Maya's playing bass for you on this tour. It's,
1: Yeah.
0: incredible, well-known Bay Area, great presence on the Bay Area scene. So
1: Yeah, I
0: we're
1: yeah, it's been really wonderful to play with her. We just finished our first tour together, and she'll be at the Mount Tam show, and she's really excited about playing there as a San Francisco native. She's stoked, so.
0: Well, La Luz Records, anyone that listens to them, and we'll play some more La Luz tracks on this show tonight so people get a taste of it if they're not familiar with the music. But it's they're pretty atmospheric. They're, I'd say, hypnotic in their way. But then also La Luz has a well-deserved reputation as being a super powerful live band, really rocking. And what happens live that doesn't happen on the record, or are you trying to recreate the records? How does that work? What's the difference between a live show for you and making a record?
1: I feel like it's different night to night. I think I just try to be open to whatever the environment is sort of asking. I think like sometimes I see bands and they have like the same stage banter every night and the same kind of, and I've never wanted to do that. I think that the fun to me of a live show is just sort of being open to what the energy of the room and the energy of the crowd. And so I just try to, when I get on stage, it's kind of like, okay, we're gonna just see what happens tonight. And that to me is such a magical space to be in. And I think that that's where connection with the audience comes from, is that sort of openness. And so yeah, I think the shows are really fun. I'm always having a really fun time. And I feel like that energy is contagious. So yeah, that's why we tour so much. We just love to do it.
0: Well, friends, I've been speaking with Shauna Cleveland from La Luz. Again, they're going to be up at the Sound Summit Music Festival on Mount Tam this weekend, along with Father John Misty, Guster, Jerry Harrison doing Talking Heads music, a bunch of great stuff happening. Thanks so much for taking some time to come on and chat on KWMR. Appreciate it.
1: Thanks. It was my pleasure.
0: One thing I do like to ask people before I let you go, what are you listening to these days? Is there a record or artist that you're excited about lately?
1: Oh, I've been listening to for years now, the Being Dead Eels is one of my favorite records. I've been listening to the Twisted Teens records a lot, recently,
0: Great.
1: Sub Pop Siney. Will Sprott, my partner Will Sprott, has a beautiful record that came out a couple years ago that I'm still listening to a lot, called Natural Internet. So.
0: Yeah, that is a great record. Yeah, we've played that a few times on the show. Well, we'll fold all that into the next bit here on West County Proud tonight. Listeners, I hope you stay tuned, and we're going to go out with some more music from La Luz, who again will be rolling into town, well, rolling onto the mountain, I guess, this Saturday. There are still tickets available, although I hear there aren't that many, and it's soundsummit.net is the spot to go and get all the info about parking and shuttles and stuff, because it's a whole thing to get up there, but it's really worth it. I've gone the last few years, and it's a really beautiful festival. And this year, the lineup is pretty stacked. So thanks again, Sean. I appreciate it.
1: Yeah, thank you.
0: All right, it's West County Prowl. We're going to get back into the music, and we're going to pick up the pace a little bit with another track from La Luz. This is from that News of the Universe record we were talking about, and a ripper called Dandelions.

Aldis Harding with a track called Passion Babe from her Warm Chris record. Heard she was incredible this summer and came through with a big band in the Bay Area. I was out of town, so missed it. Hey, it's West County Proud. Good evening to you. Hope you're having a good one so far. Before Aldis Harding, we heard from the Sadies with Sunset to Dawn. We had some live Mekons covering the band with The Shape I'm In. We also heard from Will Sprott off his amazing record, The Natural Internet, and a song called Strange Lines, and started off that set with music from La Luce and a track called Dandelions. And again, La Luce will be up on Mount Tam performing at the Mountain Theater along with Jerry Harrison of Talking Heads and Father John Misty and Guster and a bunch of other good stuff. So hope you check it out. All right, let's let good old Paul McCartney, Macca, take us up to the top of the hour here on West County Prowl. Every day.

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just a memory. Tomorrow's never what it's supposed to be. And I need you. Yeah, you. I need you. I ain't too good at conversation, girl. So you might not know exactly how I feel. But if I could.

That's Steve Gunn with a track called Nearly There off 2025 album Daylight Daylight. And yeah, pretty one for you. Let's see, what else did we have in that last set? We had some Bob Marley, the other Bob. Bob Dylan, Don't Fall Apart on Me Tonight. That's version two with Sly and Robbie and Mark Knopfler all in the studio. Great rhythm section on that one. We had William Tyler doing a track called All Beyond Moonlight. And I was happy to see that William Tyler is going to be performing at Hardly Strictly Bluegrass this year. He's on the Sunday afternoon, hoping to catch his set. Cool. Started off with some David Bowie, Star, from the 2012 remaster of Rise and Fall of Ziggy Stardust and the Spiders from Mars. And gosh, we are just about out of time here. I'm going to say goodnight to you here and let music take us on up till 8:30 this evening, and it'll be time for Coast Highway Blues with Larry Rippey coming up 8:30 to 10:30 p.m. tonight. Here is the band Medicine covering the Beach Boys' Let 'Em Run Wild, since we've been in kind of a Beach Boys covering mode a little bit tonight too. I don't know, it might have been my interview with Shauna Cleveland from La Luz getting me inspired about those washed out amazing reverby harmonies that you can hear this weekend up on Mount Tam at the Mountain Theater. Check out soundsummit.net for all the details. But La Luz will be performing up there along with a bunch of great bands. And hope to see some of you KWMR listeners out and about on the mountain this weekend. All right, thanks for listening, and thanks for staying tuned to KWMR.

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Got to thank Jeff Manson for West County Prowl. And we're going into the blues right now with Coast Highway Blues.

And Anna Steen Allen and Bull Moose Jackson doing She Lost Her Rebob. Right here at Coast Highway Blues on KWMR, that's 90.5 FM in Point Reyes Station, 89.9 in Bolinas, and 92.3 in the San Geronimo Valley. KWMR is underwritten by Sound Summit, hosting their annual celebration and fundraiser for Mount Tam this September 12th. Lineup features Father John Misty, Jerry Harrison with 50 years of the Talking Heads, and the all-female quartet La Luz, and more. Information and tickets at soundsummit.net. It is 9 o'clock straight up here, going back into maybe a little more deep blues, a little less rhythm, a little more blues with Bo Diddley.

Just slow and easy, Jimmy Reed. All righty. 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And my name's Larry Rippey. Happy to be sitting in a nice warm, overly warm room, spinning some discs for you. Winding down with very laconic Jimmy Reed. I mean, he couldn't have sang that any slower, I don't think. And just for the record, Jimmy Reed's birthday was September 6th, born back in 1925, which would make him an awfully old guy if he was still around with us. His music is still around with us. And I'm going to tell you what I played. Just before that, you heard James Harmon doing Lowdown Woman. That was from a Kid Ramos release called Greasy Kid Stuff. Kid Ramos was doing all that great guitar on there, and James Harmon was otherwise ruling the roost there with a very strange tune. That goes back about 25 years at this point. And William Clark, from a very early collection of his music, this was issued as a CD in the year 2000, but the recording was much older than that. It was an LP once upon a time called Tip of the Top, and you heard a song called Just a Dream. And Carol Fran, the great Carol Fran, in there with a song called Everybody Is Not the Same, mostly in English, a little bit in French, because it's from Gulf Coast Blues. Came out in 1990 on the Blacktop label. And that was preceded by Bo Diddley, I Can Tell, tune he did back in 1962. Also, then we just had a long stretch of early rhythm and blues. I don't know why, but that's where my taste buds decided to take me. And you heard Chris Kinner from 1957. And I can't even remember the name of the song exactly at this point. I would have to go dig that up. Let me think about what did... It's on the tip of my tongue. Anyway, from 1957, from New Orleans. And in that mix was Larry Williams doing Dizzy Miss Lizzie, that he did before anybody else, including the Beatles, whoever else did that. And Little Sonny, a great Little Sonny out of New Orleans, Little Sonny Jones in this case, with a song called I'm Loaded, which he did in early 70s on the Black Magic label. And there was Jewel King from 1949 doing 3 times 7 is 21. Also in New Orleans. Actually, there's a lot of New Orleans here because Johnny Adams was in there also with Come On, one of his early tunes on the Rick or Ron label back in the early 60s. Johnny Adams doing Come On. And a classic, I Need Your Lovin', which was Don and Dee Dee Williams. A big hit for them back in the early 60s. Along the same lines, the Coasters with a big hit called Yakety Yak. Everyone knows that. I don't think I've ever played that on here before. But I was just hearing it lately and thinking, you know, that would just fit nicely. With Hank Ballard and the Midnighters from 1954 doing Work With Me, Annie. One of their many hits in that era. And I just launched that particular old kind of rhythm and blues vibe set with a more contemporary, slightly more contemporary take on Finger Poppin' Time that was done by Lou Ann Barton. That was a long time ago, too, but that was originally a Hank Ballard tune hit, but she does a great version. And I'm pretty sure I just told you everything that you heard, including the Don Garter, Dee Dee Ford. I think I called her Dee Dee Williams. And also at the break there, as I said, I played Aniston Allen, who I know nothing about, from 1946, except that she was playing with Bull Moose Jackson, and that was pretty important in the scheme of things, an early rhythm and blues item. And that's about that. All on the airwaves. And I've got plenty more if I can get this pile out of my way to play. And this is the point where I'm going to go into some of the new material.
Has been popping up rather steadily and vigorously lately in my mailbox. And a couple of figures here that I think of as Bay Area figures to a large degree, though they travel the planet, I know that. But one is Mark Hummel, and the other is Mitch Woods. And you, if you're a blues fan, you've probably have seen those people in the Bay Area at all kinds of clubs, big and small. And I think I'm going to start this with Mark Hummel's brand new release called Road Dog, which features quite a collection of really stellar musicians. He's working with Anson Funderburk. He's working with Junior Watson. There's even a couple of recordings from the late Little Charlie Beatty on here. And he's just got great people helping him out on this. And it, and Road Dog, in this case, certainly fits Mark Hummel because he's one of those guys who's always on the road. And that's the exactly what I'm going to play here. I'm going to play Road Dog from this new release. Here we go.

you wanted to be free. It was a shock when you said those words to me. It hurt me, baby, when you said that we must part. Now all I got left is this old rundown, aching heart.

someone you're supposed to forget. But I guess by me being around, you were just too weak for that. I know things have been rough, that I look like a bomb. But I ain't raggedy, baby, it's just my clothes are

Indeed, a twofer, Mark Hummel. And you are listening to Coast Highway Blues right here at KWMR. That's 90.5 FM and Point Reyes Station, 89.9 in Bolinas and 92.3 in the San Geronimo Valley. 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And it's past 9:30. We just rolled right on through. You heard not only Road Dog, finally, but Why Did It Happen? Got an extra tune. That was a Willie Maybon song, kind of a cool song. Both are from Road Dog, Mark Hummel's brand new outing on the Rockinitis label. And you heard guitar work by Junior Watson and Anson Funderburg on Road Dog. And pretty much the same with Why Did It Happen to Me? I'll be playing more from Mark Hummel's new release in the future. Also promise you Mitch Woods. He's got a brand new one out. And again, someone that, even though I know he somewhere on the planet, maybe not in the Bay Area, I think of him as a Bay Area performer because he has worked so much here. In fact, always keep an eye out if you're in Fairfax at the old 19 Broadway, which has another name, which I won't even think of at the moment. Max, I think, isn't it? In Fairfax, still doing lots of music. And I see his name on the marquee a lot, like Monday nights, kind of loose jammy nights. He'll be over there playing the piano. The new release, Mitch Woods, A Night in New Orleans, features quite a collection of, and of course, many straight-on songs you would expect to hear out of New Orleans. A lot of snappy patter in between, some which I can't

play on the radio, but Mitch is having a good time. And again, an amazing figure. His other live albums, in fact, have been one live on a Caribbean blues cruise, and the other was live from Istanbul. So that gives you an idea just how much he, too, is kind of a road dog. Okay, with all that, this is on Mo Mojo label, and you're going to hear a lot of Mojo. I think I'm going to start with Mojo Mambo. Here's Mitch Woods.

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Do the mojo mambo. 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Do the mojo mambo. Honey, we're the voodoo queen.

0: And that's just a taste of Mitch Woods, A Night in New Orleans, live and solo at Snug Harbor, which puts me in a mood for at least one more tune by Mitch Woods. And I think I'm going to go, well, for something else that has that bayou thing going on, Jambalaya. And, well, here it is.
1: Another great New Orleans tune right now. All about that good food, like jambalaya, gumbo, crawfish etouffee, muffalata.

I can use some rhythm out there once again. Don't be shy. 1, 2, 1, 2, 3, 4, yeah. Stay on the 1 and the 4. All right, New Orleans, Louisiana, Snug Harbor. Everybody having a good time tonight? Pace yourselves, it's gonna be a long weekend.

Well, there's a couple from Mitch Woods, A Night in New Orleans, live and solo at Snug Harbor. That's a brand new release on the Mo Mojo label. Another one I will be returning to in future weeks. A lot of other things I want to focus on here, too. One is the birthday of Buddy Miles. He was born a couple days ago, the 5th of September, 1947. A remarkable figure, as so many of these guys are. You know, and I noticed something I was reading where he really said he wanted to be known as a really seriously bad drummer, you know. But I've always thought of him as a great vocalist. Buddy Miles, remarkably, his whole career maybe started in his childhood because his father was a bass player who played with Count Basie and Charlie Parker, people like that. So he kind of grew up in it, and he dropped out of high school as a teenager and went on the road himself to play drums. Wound up with some interesting people, Wilson Pickett and people like that on the road. Ruby and the Romantics, who did a very kind of smoozy, kind of great hit called Our Day Will Come back in the early 60s. He apparently worked with them. And one of the people he met on the road and got to be very good friends with was Jimi Hendrix, who was usually playing in somebody else's band, you know, at that time. Both of them as sidemen. They used to jam a lot. But the part I'm going to focus on here is that when he was about 20 years old, he joined the Electric Flag. And if you know much about that, that's a very short-lived, very ambitious band founded by Mike Bloomfield, who had left the Paul Butterfield Blues Band, and Nick Gravanides out of Chicago, matter of fact, the guy who wrote Born in Chicago, and a bunch of great people, Barry Goldberg and Harvey Brooks, and all these fine musicians got together, a lot of horn players, to do this kind of mashup of, you know, blues, jazz, soul, rock, all kind of in a way which at least probably felt new then. I think we're a little more familiar with the attempts of that. Electric Flag, as I said, lasted about a year, year and a half or so, but they did some great stuff. Buddy Miles had a chance to sing on a couple of these, so that's in honor of his birthday. I'm going there first. There, he's got a whole bunch more career after that. He joined Jimi Hendrix in a group called Jimi Hendrix and the Band of Gypsies, I believe, formed his own band, the Buddy Miles Express, and went on and on. But we'll start with the Electric Flag. So here is something from A Long Time Coming. They did this around 1967. This is Texas, a slow blues.

Well, I was almost going to let that mysterious thunderclap play. It just sounds so cool. Anyway, you just heard Texas by Buddy Miles and the Electric Flag. Buddy Miles, drums and vocals, impassioned vocals, I would say. And that's from A Long Time Coming, the Electric Flag on Columbia back about 1967. Again, Buddy Miles was born September 5th, 1947. So he was a young man when he did that. I talked earlier, if you were here for the earlier half of that, about his early, probably teenage association with Jimi Hendrix, as they both were on the road, two more road dogs playing in different bands, and they would meet up and jam and stuff. And later, his association with Jimi Hendrix in the Band of Gypsies. Anyway, I'm going to fast forward from 1967 to all the way to the year 2000, a project focusing on the work of Jimi Hendrix called Blue Haze, and it featured a whole bunch of different people doing Jimi Hendrix tunes. And of course, the one I have has Buddy Miles singing The Wind Cries Mary. And in this case, he's backed by the supporting band Double Trouble, which was Stevie Ray Vaughan's band back then or thereabouts. Wind Cries Mary, and I'm going to play that right now. Here is Miles, Buddy Miles, one more time.

And that was Buddy Miles with Double Trouble doing The Wind Cries Mary, and that's from a compilation came out in the year 2000 on the Rough label called Blue Haze, The Songs of Jimi Hendrix. Buddy Miles and Jimmy were friends from long ago, as I mentioned, and I did mention also, I hope you noticed, that Buddy Miles was born September 5th, 1947. He died February 26th, I believe, in 2008, thereabouts. He was inducted into the National R&B Hall of Fame. And I'm going to play one more great tune by him. But first, I better tell you that you're listening to Coast Highway Blues right here at KWMR, and that's 90.5 FM, Point Reyes Station, 89.9 in Bolinas, 92.3 San Geronimo Valley, and KWMR is sponsored by Griffo Distillery in Petaluma, offering award-winning crafted spirits, mixers, and more. 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Cabaline offers natural, sustainably produced clothing and footwear, and also supplies for horses and pets. Open every day on Main Street and Point Reyes Station, 415-663-8300. 8303. KWMR is also underwritten by the Environmental Action Committee of West Marin, a Point Reyes-based nonprofit protecting the Marin County coast through advocacy and public engagement since 1971. More information and ways to connect at eacmarin.org. That's eacmarin.org. 10 o'clock straight up. Lots of announcements. There could always be more, but I'm still focusing on Buddy Miles. Going to play one more. Now we're going back to the Electric Flag because he did a great kind of in the spirit of Otis Redding tune. And there's a lot of good reasons to play that tonight. This is called You Don't Realize, Buddy Miles singing with the Electric Flag.

And that was Buddy Miles with the Electric Flag doing You Don't Realize, a song dedicated to the works of Otis Redding and Steve Cropper, and certainly trying to channel that great Otis Redding vibe back then, all of which seems so appropriate because Otis Redding was born on September 9th, this very day back in 1941. So where am I going to go next?

I've been so wrong so many times. And you know what I'm talking about. We've all been wrong a time in our life. And we all make mistakes sometimes of leaving what's good for us. I made that mistake.

0: Well, the great Otis Redding. Maybe a couple of tunes you probably haven't heard before, but they're Otis Redding. You heard Open the Door, 1967, not one of his big hit records. And just before that, I played a tune called I'm Coming Home, and that was actually from a collection of unissued tracks. That's all the stuff that Stax didn't think you needed to hear from the great Otis Redding, who was born September 9th, back in 1941. A little nod to him. And I'm not done with the birthday blues, because I am going to do a little bit more with that. Tonight, I've actually got company here. My lifelong company, Molly, is hanging out with me tonight. That happens about once every 7 years, I think, here at Coast Highway Blues. So I'm saying hi to her in the other room. And oh, there she is. And I wonder if, I'm going to put a mic on so you can say hi. Try that one.
1: Hi.
0: Hey, that worked. See, she's real. And sometimes the music I play here has actually come from her. But tonight she took a night off from her usual schedule playing music to come and hang out with me.
1: Yeah, I'm missing my banjo class at Amazing Grace Music in San Anselmo to be with you.
0: And the thing, Molly doesn't play banjo. She actually goes to the banjo class and plays guitar.
1: On the bottom end.
0: Yeah, as part of the... Anyway, so that's what usually otherwise happens. While I'm doing the blues, she's doing something more like bluegrass or something over there.
1: And I'm really glad to be with you.
0: Yeah, well, I could hand you the mic and you can show us how it's done.
1: Bye-bye.
0: Oh, she's leaving me. Anyway, I usually sit here alone and sometimes, you know, as all night shifts and with more people doing home recordings and what have you. A lot of times you don't see people here. You don't have to see people here to sit here and spin the discs, but it's always fun. But I better get on with it because I do have a birthday that I want to acknowledge here, which is Little Milton, another great musician who was born in September. On September 7th, back about 1934. In Mississippi, he has a strong association with, I would say, Memphis and with St. Louis, but born in Mississippi, taught himself to play guitar, and then came up and initially in the Memphis scene and actually played in the Ike Turner Band for a while and associated with Sun Records, Sam Phillips, all that. Played on a lot of micro labels like Trumpet and Bobbin, same label that Albert King played on for a long time, and then eventually started hitting labels like the Chess subsidiary Checkers, and then, of course, Stax also, probably a whole bunch of others as well throughout his long career. Malico was, I think, the latter end of that for him. Really good guitar player, really good vocalist, did so much great work, and probably never hear enough of it. So let's give a listen to, well, one or two cuts. One or two of my favorites. I think I'm going to start with So Mean to Me. I think that's where I'm going to start. Let's find out. Here is Little Milton.

So Mean to Me. I think that came out around 1961 on the Checkers label, which was, as I said, a subsidiary of Chess. As I said, also, if you were listening, he bounced on those labels for a long time. But I think that was a label that did him a lot of good, and one of the labels that did him a lot of good. Again, he was born September 7, 1934, in Inverness, Mississippi. He died in the year 2005, inducted into the Blues Hall of Fame around 1998. Time to do one more tune by him. This is going forward to 1964. Great tune called Blind Man. Here it is.

And this followed up that little Milton tribute with a great cover of Lead Me On by Lavelle White from her release Miss Lavelle on Antone's Music back in 1994. Great tune. Have a little time left for a whole lot to do, and that's always the way that kind of goes here. I'm going to do just a little bit of a nod towards the great Gus Cannon. Gus Cannon and his Jug Stompers. It's going to take us in a very different direction. We've been kind of uptown, a lot of horns and all this, but this was the Memphis Jug Band that started a lot of a whole different kind of neighborhood of traditional music. Gus Cannon played banjo, but he also hooked up a kind of rigging like a harmonica rack where he could hold a whiskey jug for the bass parts, and had a great team of people and guitars and banjos and kazoos, really fine harmonica player named Noah Lewis. And they did tunes that, I always say this, but they never go away. The Grateful Dead has a songbook filled with Gus Cannon and the Jug Stompers tunes. Back in the folk music era of the early 60s, Walk Right In was a big hit record for the Rooftop Singers. So you might have heard some of these songs by Gus Cannon and his crew by other folks. I don't know. I don't have much time for all of it, but he was born September 12th, 1883 in Mississippi and played on until 1979. Here's just a taste with Minglewood Blues.

0: Well, I'm out of here. I have to play some more Gus Cannon for you next week to give you a real sense of it all. Please stay tuned for Sonic Sunspots with Tony Palmer. And till next week, have a good night.
1: Well, I got a little lord in your heart. You're coming back.
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Hey there, folks. How's it going out there? This is Tones doing Sonic Sunspots here on KWMR. My extreme pleasure to be feeding the machines here for you this evening or whenever you're listening to the sound of my voice. You just heard this most recent set, the beginning set of this version of Sonic Sunspots. Jefferson Airplane doing Tobacco Road from Takes Off. Creedence Clearwater Revival with The Working Man from their first self-titled album, and Van Morrison. You heard the track Send Your Mind from the Bangmasters album. Hey, what's going on out there? I'm doing okay. I hope you are too. Hope you're enjoying what's left of your summer 2023. And yeah, it seems to be as good a time as any to kick back and turn up KWMR and let us entertain you for the next hour and 50 minutes. Thanks for tuning in.

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2: Thank you. Thank you very much. All right. Does anybody here know where Palmdale is? You do? Good. Have you ever heard of a place called Sun Village?
3: Yeah.
2: Some of you know where Sun Village is. Oh, it's out in back of Palmdale. All right. At one time, that used to be a big place for raising turkeys. And I went to high school in Lancaster, which is not far from Palmdale. Oh, is it very good for other things out there now? Good. Can't turn me up so they can hear what I'm saying. Ladies and gentlemen, this is a song about this place where I used to live, where they used to raise turkeys.

Hey, how's it going out there? This is Tones doing Sonic Sunspots here on KWMR. And it's good to be within listening range of you this evening, or slash whenever you're listening to this on the archives. You just heard in his most recent set, technically our second set here on Sonic Sunspots, but you know, that first one is kind of just an appetizer. So, for the part of the main course, we had started off the second set with Quicksilver's Messenger Service. Quicksilver Messenger Service doing Joseph's Coat from their third album, Shady Grove. Country Joe and the Fish from their debut album, Electric Music for the Mind and Body. You heard Section 43. 13th Floor Elevators from their first album, The Psychedelic Sounds Of. You heard Don't Fall Down. Chocolate Watch Band, No Way Out from their album 44. Started at the top of the hour with Frank Zappa and the Mothers doing Village of the Sun. And Echidna's Arf of You from Roxy and Elsewhere. Chicago followed that with a hit by Varese from their fifth album, Chicago 5, oddly enough. And Steely Dan did the Boston Rag from the newly reissued and remastered Countdown to Ecstasy. That brings us to somewhere around 21 minutes after the top of the hour as I record this. And as you're listening to this, if you're in real time, thanks for tuning in either way, however you got here. And hope things are well with you. With that in mind, we're going to get back into the music. Thank you so much for tuning in.

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1: KWMR is underwritten by the Tomales Town Hall, an historic event space in Tomales and one of the oldest continually operating buildings in California. Information on how to book the town hall, plus a calendar of events, can be found at tomalestownhall.org.

Hey, how's it going out there? This is Tones. Yes, it's still Tones. Doing Sonic Sunspots here on KWMR. And you've just heard in this most recent set. Started off with Phil Manzanera, the guitar player of Roxy Music, in case you were wondering why that name sounded familiar. From his album Diamond Head, you heard Frontera. Brian Eno, Over Fire Island from Another Green World. David Bowie, The Secret Life of Arabia from Heroes. Iggy Pop, 5 Foot One from New Values. And we ended the set with X doing Make the Music Go Bang from More Fun in the New World. And that brings us to, about 18 minutes until the top of the hour, if you're listening in real time. Yeah, so far so good. Having a good time. Hope you are too. Anyway, thanks for spending time listening to me ramble and listening to KWMR in general. We appreciate it. And to show you how much we appreciate it, we're going to get back into the music.

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Hey, good morning out there. How's it going? This is Tones doing Sonic Sunspots here on KWMR, where you've just heard Stranglers open the set with Water from their latest album, Dark Matters. The Damned did Would You Be So Hot If You Weren't Dead from Grave Disorder. Dandy Warhol's Godless from their album 13 Tales from Urban Bohemia. We started our day with Camper Van Beethoven with Come Up the Coast from their album La Costa Perdida. Rain Parade from their brand new album Last Rays of a Dying Sun. You heard the song Green. And we ended the set with The Flaming Lips. You heard The Wand, or the WAND, from their album At War with the Mystics. And that brings us to almost a quarter past the hour, according to my time machine. Thank you so much again for tuning in. As I have said before, I still appreciate it. It's a real thing. Anyway, KWMR app store near you. My name's Tone, Sonic Sunspots, KWMR, and here is more music.

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How's it going out there? Yes, it's Tones doing Sonic Sunspots. And we got about another 40 minutes or so of quality time with each other. You just heard in this most recent set, started off with Air doing The Vagabond with some help from Beck. And that was from the Air album 10,000 Hertz Legend, recently remastered, by the way. Gorillaz from Welcome to the Plastic. Gorillaz from Plastic Beach. You heard Welcome to the Plastic Beach with some help from Snoop. Tosca, John Lee Huber from JOC. Prince, The Everlasting Now from one of his woefully underrated albums, The Rainbow Children. It's hard to believe after all this time, some of Prince's later albums are still woefully underrated, but it's the truth. Average White Band did Love Your Life from Soul Searching, and The Blackbirds with Thankful About Yourself from City Life. Hey, I'm going to get on with the next set while the getting's good. 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We can't hug you enough for it.

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And that is pretty much the show for this week, folks. Thank you so much for tuning in to Sonic Sunspots this week here on KWMR. You just heard in this most recent set, we started off with, way back when, with Wailing Souls doing Mountain Song, covering the Donovan tune from the Wailing Souls album Psychedelic Souls. The Scottolites did Dragon Weapon from the Guns of Navarone Best of the Scottolites compilation. Lee Scratch Perry with Here Come the Warm Dreads with some help from Brian Eno, and that was from the Heavy Rain album. Bali Sagu, Eastern Dub from his album Dub of Asia. Ja Wobble and Bill Laswell, Sixth Chamber was from the Radioaxiom, a Dub Transmission album. Then we ended the set with Sly and Robbie doing Fatigue Chic from the Drum and Bass Stripped to the Bone by Howie B album. That's it for this week. Thank you so much for tuning in. I'm going to leave you with a traveling tune. Have a great week, folks.

This is Neshama Franklin. My program is Reading to John. I read old stuff that I reacquaint myself with, and new stuff when I can get permission from the authors. 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

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Tess Shahadi of Inverness, lifelong KWMR member, says, no bones about it. KWMR Community Radio is doggone good.

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I got the blues. Table time.

Hi, this is Todd Solzinger. I'm a board member of KWMR, and I listen all the way in from Redwood City. 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

0: Sammy, I want to thank you for the wonderful time I had this evening.
1: Well, I'm glad you had a wonderful time. I spent $1.85, and the only thing I got to show for it, Carmen, is 2 torn theater tickets. Let me tell you something. 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
1: 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If that's the situation, I don't think I'd be stepping out of line too much if I was to ask for a little goodnight kiss.
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2: Welcome to Epicenter. Today, we're exploring one of the most fascinating frontiers at the intersection of science, philosophy, and spirituality, near-death experiences, often referred to as NDEs. For millennia, what religious and spiritual traditions have wrestled with the question, is there life after death? A question inseparable from whether consciousness itself can survive bodily death. For centuries, much of modern science has assumed consciousness is simply a product of brain activity. Yet, over the past 50 years, research into NDEs has increasingly challenged that assumption, raising the possibility that the brain may function not as a producer of consciousness, but as its transmitter or filter, much like a radio transmits but does not generate radio waves. Dr. Vincent Pizzuto, professor of theology at the University of San Francisco and vicar of St. Columba's Episcopal Church and Retreat Center in Inverness, California, explores these questions alongside scientists, medical doctors, philosophers, literary scholars, and theologians. His forthcoming book examines what emerging research into NDEs might reveal about some of the most profound questions of consciousness, human existence, and Christian spiritual life. Father Vincent, welcome back to KWMR.
3: Pleasure to be here. Thanks for having me.
2: Well, I'd like to begin with just addressing the biggest question of all. So when scientists and philosophers talk about consciousness, what exactly are they referring to?
3: Yeah, I mean, that question itself is just hotly debated. I think we can probably narrow it down in the interest of time to what would be basically four assumptions that are made when we're using the term consciousness. And the first would refer to what are often called qualia. And this would be simply the sense of a subjective experience of something. So for example, the taste of coffee or chocolate, the smell of a rose, the feeling of rain on your skin, these are all qualia. These are sort of raw experiences that are subjective in which we can identify, right, as such. There's also approaches to consciousness that really look at the question of access consciousness, which explores more or less how we process information in order to manage the movement of our bodies or the way we organize information in our own minds that make us both cogent and salient throughout the given day, let's say. There's also this question of self-consciousness, which we know humanity by and large possesses, and we assume that there may be some levels of that in other species. To put it in its most simple terms, this refers to not only a subjective awareness, but also the fact that we are aware that we're aware. So it's like a meta-consciousness. It's we have not only the sense that we are aware, but we also know that we're aware. And this is what allows us to explore this field in the first place, right? Because we're not just experiencing chocolate, but we know that we're experiencing it, and we can examine why that would be. And then finally, we can look at states of consciousness. So that would be everything from what we would think of as being wide awake to falling asleep to the effects of anesthesia or alcohol or psychedelics on the brain. These would sort of be looked at as various aspects or stages of consciousness. The problem is that we don't really understand, and we have no scientific way so far of identifying why we should have subjective experience at all. And this is a problem that's been around forever, but in 1974 was sort of made famous in an article that was published by Thomas Nagel in 1974, where he basically asked this question, and the title of his article, "What is it like to be a bat?" And what he does in that article, more or less, is explores that we know something is conscious when we know it's like something to be that thing. So we know, for example, that we don't really have a sense of echolocation. This is, for example, how bats would manage getting around the world. They would screech, those sounds would bounce off various things, and through that radar sound or that echolocation, they would be able to manage basically pretty accurately how to catch mosquitoes in the dark of night and so on. So we as human beings have no real conceptual subjective idea as to what it would mean to navigate our world through echolocation. Mm-hmm. But we know that it is like something to do that. And that's how a bat negotiates its way through the world. So one can ask legitimately, what is it like to be a bat? And we can intuit it is like something. But you can't, by contrast, say, it is like something to be a chair or a pair of glasses. It isn't like anything to be those things. And so we basically then would regard those things as not being conscious. So we recognize consciousness in its absence. We can recognize more or less when we believe it's present, but we can't explain the subjectivity of it. We can, for example, see that the brain lights up when somebody sees the human face of somebody they love. But what we can't identify or explain or account for is the experience of love for that person. We can see the brain light up when you taste a strawberry, but we cannot understand why those particular ways in which the physical brain lights up translates to the subjective experience that you know as strawberry. Mm-hmm. So this is the so-called hard problem of consciousness.
4: Which also brings me to sort of the basic and fundamental question of where do these impulses originate from? Where does our consciousness originate from? And I remember from your previous interviews and also reading about the metaphor of the radio transmitter and how that helps to define the contrast between different global theories of consciousness. Can you say a little bit more about that? Because I found that metaphor to be particularly helpful in wrapping my brain around what is a pretty difficult subject.
3: Sure. So when we look, for example, at what neuroscience can tell us about consciousness, about the physical brain, there is and has been for some time now a widespread, although unproven, assumption that the brain produces the mind. In other words, experience is an epiphenomenon of the brain. It's the mind is what the brain does. It's the activity of the brain. And so it emerges from the brain. One could hardly blame neuroscience for approaching this study of consciousness this way, because in many ways, its own discipline requires scientists to remain with what is measurable, right? You can't measure a soul. You can't measure something ephemeral like a subjective experience. So in many ways, the tools of neuroscience more or less limit the capacity to look beyond that. Philosophically, however, one has to acknowledge that we haven't been able to determine that link between the firing of synapses in the brain with subjective experience. So what neuroscience more or less is the operating assumption currently and for some time now has been that the brain produces consciousness, that that somehow the molecules in our brain give rise to experience, essentially. Because of the incapacity to explain the mechanism of how, philosophy has stepped in. And Aldous Huxley, for example, although it precedes him, has made very famous this transmitter model of the brain and says, well, maybe it's the case that the brain, the physical brain, doesn't actually produce consciousness, but is more serving like, as you mentioned, a radio in which radio waves are transmitted, and not only transmitted, but more importantly, limited through the brain. So in other words, if one could imagine the full spectrum of radio waves on which all of the radio shows in the world are being broadcast, KWMR is one particular wave, right, on that spectrum. And so each of our brains would more or less function much like KWMR, transmitting just one personality, one aspect of consciousness. The value in understanding the importance of that is to, on the one hand, demonstrate that while the prevailing model, scientific model, operates under the assumption that the brain produces consciousness, there is no physical scientific proof of that. And so Philosophers are stretching beyond those scientific bounds and saying maybe we should be reconsidering this relationship between brain and mind because it would help us to potentially explain phenomena that are right now currently difficult to understand in the current scientific model.
4: And one of those difficult phenomena that you have come to focus upon in your research for your future volume is the near-death experience. So maybe can you help us understand what is the importance in focusing upon this particular phenomenon? And I guess, of course, first we have to set the table here and just explain exactly how you define a near-death experience. But why the focus on that?
3: Sure. So near-death experience, as it's come to be called since the publication of Dr. Raymond Moody's book in 1975, which was called Life After Life, he's the one who coined this term, near-death experience, refers to a phenomena that seems to happen in somewhere between 15 to 18% of people who undergo some form of near-death experience, by which we normally mean by that cardiac arrest, either through a natural occurrence of, say, a heart attack, or through some kind of trauma or injury, drowning, falling, any kind of accident you might that might lead to this sort of traumatic injury. And within about 15 seconds of cardiac arrest, we know that the brain more or less flatlines. In other words, any activity in the brain registers as zero. And that's because of a process known as hypoxia and immediately following anoxia, which is basically saying there is a reduction of oxygen to the brain in hypoxia, and then the full loss of oxygen to the brain, which leads to what we would expect and what normally we understand as a completely unconscious state. No awareness, no self-awareness, no qualia, nothing at all, just a complete flatline. But it seems to be that in somewhere between 15 and 18% of people who undergo these experiences do have recalled memories of a period of time during this flatlining in which they have several types of experiences that are explained, and many may be familiar at this point to your audience, what we call an out-of-body experience or veridical perception, perceiving themselves trying to, you know, doctors trying to resuscitate them on an operating table, going through a tunnel, as it were, seeing a light, being greeted by relatives who they know are long deceased, having what's often called a panorama or life review, a kind of ethical review in granular detail around decisions and things they've done or not done throughout their life. All of that phenomena is fascinating in itself. As it relates to consciousness, the big issue is that it simply should not be happening during a time when someone is completely flatlined in terms of their brain capacity. So there are huge debates around whether or not this is actually happening, whether this is the hallucination of a dying brain, whether or not the memories that are being detailed after the event were actually happening as the person was slipping into unconsciousness, or in some cases as they were being revived from it. In other words, indicating there was some kind of conscious activity in the brain at the time, that it wasn't actually happening during the period of flatline. And others are showing through their own scientific studies that is not the case, that in fact, many of these experiences are happening during the flatline period. Mm. And we can eventually move into discussions about the various work being done on that.
4: Right, right. And it's a fascinating area at that. I'm wondering in terms of, you know, other interviews where I've heard you express what I would call a healthy skepticism toward a variety of theories and evidence offered out there regarding near-death experiences. But I'm curious about what aspects of the available evidence to us you find most compelling. And I'll ask you to answer that in just a second. If you're just joining us on KWMR, and by the way, this is Epicenter, I'm Jim Fazakerly in hosting today. My guest is Father Vincent Pizzuto, who is a local theologian, also the vicar at St. Columba's in Inverness. He is a professor of theology up at the University of San Francisco, and he has a current research interest on near-death experiences and how that might inform the different models that we use to explain human consciousness. And we're here today talking about that research and where he thinks we might be able to go with both the research and our conversation about it. So back to what I was going to ask you, what leaves you feeling convinced when you look at the body of evidence that I know you have already assembled?
3: So at this point, I would say there's multiple ways in which I'm approaching this. One, there is a deep intuitive sense that there's more to this than the way in which the sort of neuroscientific approaches, or what we would call the physicalist or materialist approaches, are trying to explain this, right? Which is to say, consciousness is merely the byproduct of brainwave activity. My sense is that there's more to it than that. That is a hunch. It's an intuition, and it is based on the amount of evidence that is growing around this question of NDEs and related fields. I would not say at this point, as an academic who is trying to approach this with all the objectivity that I can, that I am yet convinced that that is the case. But, you know, it's been said that science progresses one funeral at a time. So my sense is that there is a way in which the more I study from those who are trying rightly to explain this through scientific means, materialist approaches, as it were, we need to hear those conversations. We need to see those studies. We need to take them very seriously. Because there's a way in which it's the dialogue between those who are attempting to see this through a scientific lens and those who are really legitimately asking questions: are we not seeing a crack in the wall that is materialist approaches to the world, and is this not one of them? So I think it behooves all of us involved in this field not to allow either dogmatic or scientific or sociological or philosophical blinders to prevent us from vetting all the evidence that's available to us. The truth will ultimately come out in as these different disciplines and approaches sort of vet one another and sharpen each other's swords.
4: I see. Would you say then that the amount and the richness of the different angles that are being approached to investigate this phenomena is a compelling assembly of evidence in itself? Like, just the fact that so many different angles of disciplines are being put to the test here.
3: Yeah, you know, a professor out of Lampeter in Wales back in 2003 published a book. His name is Mark Fox, and he put it this way. He said the various research that's being done into this field are like train tracks coming into a train station. They're all parallel to each other, but none of them ever really cross. Mm-hmm. These disciplines are remaining more or less siloed, you know, the philosophers from the scientists, from the theologians. And what really is being called for is a more dialogical approach between them, where we can ask, what does each of these disciplines have to offer the larger question at stake here? That really is not being done to any large measure, especially in the field of theology, where there just seems to be, on the one hand, theologians who are not seemingly interested in taking up the case, and for scientists who aren't interested in talking to theologians for fear of sort of dogmatic biases and stuff that might be read into it. But at the same time, there's a blinder in the scientific community, I think, to suggest that, hey, we've got the answer. We might not have it all figured out yet, but trust us, someday we'll prove that we're right. In fact, that has a term called promissory materialism and is a kind of scientific dogmatism that I mistrust. It may well be the case that we will find there is a scientific or natural explanation to these, but by no means are we there yet. And all of the evidence that's coming out of science right now has one thing in common. They're not explaining NDEs. They're explaining it away. Because the operative assumption is their hallucinations, and it can be nothing else because there is nothing else. But a deeper exploration of this from the other disciplines shows that that is just a very short-sighted approach to the various nuances of the disciplines that are approaching this right now.
4: Right, and I know one of the prominent sources of the criticism around NDEs is from critics who argue that the experiences are simply hallucinogenic or hallucinations, which are caused by oxygen deprivation or profound disturbances in brain chemistry. So in the face of that, do you think that there's a way to overcome that dismissal based upon future investigation?
3: Sure. It's very possible. Look, there is an absolute correlation between brain and mind. There is no question about that. For example, if we know we can reliably and predictably determine if a particular portion of the brain is injured or experiences some form of trauma or insult, that particular portion of the brain, which controls speech or sight or hearing or you know, motive skills, will be impacted. So we know that there is a definite correlation, but that correlation is not necessarily one of consciousness being derivative of the brain. There could be a correlation that is not merely derivative, but somehow collaborative in some way. Again, let's go back to the model of the radio. Right. If you smash the radio, you won't hear the signal come through anymore, but you haven't actually destroyed the signal itself. Right. So it strikes me that indeed we, as we continue to pursue these questions through a multidisciplinary approach, that what we'll find is an honest assessment is somewhat raises the question of this being merely hallucinatory in a way that is actually quite compelling. In other words, the idea that it's merely hallucinatory feels somehow overly simplistic and limited reductive in its approach.
4: Right, right. And I'm wondering if you can give us or the listener just a general idea of the numerator involved in the number of near-death experiences that are on file or have been investigated with some degree of discipline and even exhaustion to get to the place where we are today. So chronologically, it goes back millennia, right? Back to Roman times.
3: I mean, back to anecdotes from there. Roman civilization, we would
4: assume. Yeah. Right. And where are we at now in terms of the numbers of cases that are, you know, on record?
3: That's a fascinating question. Certainly in the modern Western industrialized world, 1975 marks a radical departure from the past insofar as it is the first time again that we see a book published, which is from a psychological or psychiatric point of view, really trying to address these questions and sort of puts on the table the language we're still using. Now, this is just over 50 years ago. So that's with Raymond Moody's publication of Life After Life. Before, so anything we're observing and calling NDEs prior to that time is a little bit anachronistic or retroactive. In other words, we are naming something, what we would call etically, after the fact. Mm-hmm. So in other words, if we're now reading the journal of someone who in the 17th century fell overboard of their ship in a harbor, which is a case we've studied, and talks about what happened to them, what they remembered as they drowned or after becoming unconscious, we can look back and say, well, this has all the markers of a near-death experience. Nobody certainly was calling it that at the time. We can look back to medieval deathbed visions and see similar experiences. We can look back to a Buddhist tradition when, you know, talk about the Bardo and the Tibetan Book of the Dead and see parallels and similarities with Pure Land Buddhism and so forth. So we have to understand that the language and the parameters we're now developing over the last half century are being used to search out and detect ways in which this has been talked about across culture, time, religion, you know, back as far as we know. The work of Gregory Shushan is doing a lot with trying to understand how NDEs may well be responsible for the kind of pagan religions we see in ancient Egypt and Mesopotamia, and how he explores this even within the context of native traditions.
4: The numerator on these NDE episodes is significant, and it has a long history to it. And so it's provided us with a great deal of material to work with. That's what my reading has told me about this, and that you've said that across different traditions,
3: right,
4: there's understanding, investigation that has helped to put more meat on the bone, so to speak. One thing that I would posit here is that in my own reading with some of the investigators, one of whom happens to be physician Bruce Grayson, he's developed a very helpful metric, which is a scale on which NDEs can be cross-compared so that we're talking about apples and apples versus something else. One of the questions I wanted to bring to bear, just because you are the cleric in the room, which is that part of the controversy around NDEs revolves around what is the impact on religious beliefs. If people are either to dismiss NDEs or embrace them, do we find a conflict with different religious traditions? And for instance, as an Episcopal priest and a university theologian, where do you land on these questions of religion and NDEs?
3: Yeah, it's a fascinating topic. Probably one of the best books published in the early research years since 75 was by a cardiologist, Michael Sabom, who published in 1983 Recollections of Death, which is one of the – he really took Moody's work and codified it scientifically.
4: Okay. Right?
3: Turns out he, for example, is a someone who comes out of a very conservative Christian tradition, and the work he did was by and large rejected from that tradition because of the fact that NDEs would suggest that not only Christians go to heaven. And this became doctrinally difficult for his community to really adopt. So one can see that on the one hand, religion struggles with these, that his particular tradition does not in any way speak for Christianity writ large or for any other tradition. But it's an example of how difficult it can be. The NDE experience seems to point to what virtually every noble tradition that the world has ever known point to some depth or expansion of meaning beyond bodily death, right? Something we would call life after death or reincarnation or heaven. But it doesn't fit squarely or neatly with any of them. So there's this constant grappling with the implication of NDEs for religion and for religion on NDEs. It's a two-way street.
4: Okay. And, you know, the other thing I was curious about is where do NDEs fit in a comparative view of the other consciousness-altering experiences that people talk about. And I'm thinking here about deep meditative states, as I've heard you speak before, and also guided hallucinogenic experiences. These have some similarities with NDEs, but where would you say we need to draw the line? Are they just early phases of a potential NDE, or are they quite different?
3: Since 2012, particularly studies around psychedelics have shown that psychedelics unexpectedly had the effect more or less of slowing down brainwave activity rather than making it go frenetic. Now, it depends on the region of the brain. It's a little more complex than that. But the expectation was that psychedelics were going to excite brainwave activity, which is what would have caused or produced a sort of sense of the psychedelic experience. It turns out that that is actually not the case, that overwhelmingly in most regions of the brain, the brainwave activity is slowed down. This also is what we see in deep meditators, brainwave activity slowing down. Mm-hmm. And of course, that happens to the ultimate degree in death when, as we mentioned, brainwave activity stops altogether. So there is a lot of work being done to ask, what is the correlation? Why should it be that someone having a psychedelic experience, even potentially a hero or ego death dose, or somebody in a deep state of meditation, and somebody who is flatlining should have the same experience, much less experience at all, right? But why should that be? And so there are some investigations looking into this question that as the brain slows down, as the brainwave activity diminishes, that actually is providing for a more expansive consciousness because the delimiter of the radio wave is expanding now to the broader spectrum. The radio is weakening and the subjective experience is one of being more connected to a broader state of consciousness than merely the KWMR thin bandwidth, right?
4: So it's a good place to leave off. Time has caught us, as always. But you and I, Vincent, have agreed that an exploration of the themes and research around this topic of near-death experiences, it just begs for more time. And we can do that for listeners intrigued by this conversation. Father Pizzuto and I have arranged to continue these discussions along with other helpful guests right here on KWMR. So on alternating Thursday mornings, at 11 a.m. in a series titled The Eternal Mind, beginning later on this month, we'll continue to explore what is known and what is yet to be known about models of human consciousness, near-death experiences, and more. Father Vincent Pizzuto is a professor of New Testament studies and Christian mysticism in the Department of Theology and Religious Studies at the University of San Francisco. He also serves as the vicar of St. Columba's Church and Retreat Center in Inverness and is the author of Contemplating Christ, the Gospels and the Interior Life. I'm Jim Fazakerly. 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
2: Welcome to Epicenter. Today, we're exploring one of the most fascinating frontiers at the intersection of science, philosophy, and spirituality, near-death experiences, often referred to as NDEs. For millennia, what religious and spiritual traditions have wrestled with the question, is there life after death? A question inseparable from whether consciousness itself can survive bodily death. For centuries, much of modern science has assumed consciousness is simply a product of brain activity. Yet, over the past 50 years, research into NDEs has increasingly challenged that assumption, raising the possibility that the brain may function not as a producer of consciousness, but as its transmitter or filter, much like a radio transmits but does not generate radio waves. Dr. Vincent Pizzuto, professor of theology at the University of San Francisco and vicar of St. Columba's Episcopal Church and Retreat Center in Inverness, California, explores these questions alongside scientists, medical doctors, philosophers, literary scholars, and theologians. His forthcoming book examines what emerging research into NDEs might reveal about some of the most profound questions of consciousness, human existence, and Christian spiritual life. Father Vincent, welcome back to KWMR.
3: Pleasure to be here. Thanks for having me.
2: Well, I'd like to begin with just addressing the biggest question of all. So when scientists and philosophers talk about consciousness, what exactly are they referring to?
3: Yeah, I mean, that question itself is just hotly debated. I think we can probably narrow it down in the interest of time to what would be basically four assumptions that are made when we're using the term consciousness. And the first would refer to what are often called qualia. And this would be simply the sense of a subjective experience of something. So for example, the taste of coffee or chocolate, the smell of a rose, the feeling of rain on your skin, these are all qualia. These are sort of raw experiences that are subjective in which we can identify, right, as such. There's also approaches to consciousness that really look at the question of access consciousness, which explores more or less how we process information in order to manage the movement of our bodies or the way we organize information in our own minds that make us both cogent and salient throughout the given day, let's say. There's also this question of self-consciousness, which we know humanity by and large possesses, and we assume that there may be some levels of that in other species. To put it in its most simple terms, this refers to not only a subjective awareness, but also the fact that we are aware that we're aware. So it's like a meta-consciousness. It's we have not only the sense that we are aware, but we also know that we're aware. And this is what allows us to explore this field in the first place, right? Because we're not just experiencing chocolate, but we know that we're experiencing it and we can examine why that would be. And then finally, we can look at states of consciousness. So that would be everything from what we would think of as being wide awake to falling asleep to the effects of anesthesia or alcohol or psychedelics on the brain. These would sort of be looked at as various aspects or stages of consciousness. The problem is that we don't really understand, and we have no scientific way so far of identifying why we should have subjective experience at all. And this is a problem that's been around forever, but in 1974 was sort of made famous in an article that was published by Thomas Nagel in 1974, where he basically asked this question, and the title of his article, "What is it like to be a bat?" And what he does in that article more or less is explores that we know something is conscious when we know it's like something to be that thing. So we know, for example, that we don't really have a sense of echolocation. This is, for example, how bats would manage getting around the world. They would screech, those sounds would bounce off various things, and through that radar sound or that echolocation, they would be able to manage basically pretty accurately how to catch mosquitoes in the dark of night and so on. So we as human beings have no real conceptual subjective idea as to what it would mean to navigate our world through echolocation. Mm-hmm. But we know that it is like something to do that. And that's how a bat negotiates its way through the world. So one can ask legitimately, what is it like to be a bat? And we can intuit it is like something. But you can't, by contrast, say, it is like something to be a chair or a pair of glasses. It isn't like anything to be those things. And so we basically then would regard those things as not being conscious. So we recognize consciousness in its absence. We can recognize more or less when we believe it's present, mm-hmm. But we can't explain the subjectivity of it. We can, for example, see that the brain lights up when somebody sees the human face of somebody they love. But what we can't identify or explain or account for is the experience of love for that person. We can see the brain light up when you taste a strawberry, but we cannot understand why those particular ways in which the physical brain lights up translates to the subjective experience that you know as strawberry. Mm-hmm. So this is the so-called hard problem of consciousness.
4: Which also brings me to sort of the basic and fundamental question of where do these impulses originate from? Where does our consciousness originate from? And I remember from your previous interviews and also reading about the metaphor of the radio transmitter, mm-hmm. and how that helps to define the contrast between different global theories of consciousness. Can you say a little bit more about that? Because I found that metaphor to be particularly helpful in wrapping my brain around what is a pretty difficult subject.
3: Sure. So there are when we look, for example, at what neuroscience can tell us about mm-hmm. consciousness, about the physical brain, there is and has been for some time now a widespread, although unproven, assumption that the brain produces the mind. In other words,

0: experience. So what neuroscience more or less is the operating assumption currently and for some time now has been that the brain produces consciousness, that that somehow the molecules in our brain give rise to experience, mm-hmm. essentially. Mm-hmm. Because of the incapacity to explain the mechanism of how, philosophy has stepped in. And Aldous Huxley, for example, although it precedes him, has made very famous this transmitter model of the brain and says, well, maybe it's the case that the brain, the physical brain, doesn't actually produce consciousness, but is more serving like, as you mentioned, a radio in which radio waves are transmitted, and not only transmitted, but more importantly, limited through the brain. So in other words, if one can imagine the full spectrum of radio waves on which, all of the radio shows in the world are being broadcast, KWMR is one particular wave, right, mm-hmm. on that spectrum. And so each of our brains would more or less function much like KWMR, transmitting just one personality, one aspect of consciousness. The value in understanding the importance of that is to, on the one hand, demonstrate that while the prevailing model, scientific model, operates under the assumption that the brain produces consciousness, there is no physical scientific proof of that. And so philosophers are stretching beyond those scientific bounds and saying maybe we should be reconsidering this relationship between brain and mind, mm. because it would help us to potentially explain phenomena that are right now currently difficult to understand in the current scientific model.
1: And one of those difficult phenomena that you have come to focus upon in your research for your future volume is the near-death experience. So maybe can you help us understand what is the importance in focusing upon this particular phenomenon? And I guess, of course, first we have to set the table here and just explain exactly how you define a near-death experience. But why the focus on that?
0: Sure. So near-death experience, as it's come to be called since the publication of Dr. Raymond Moody's book in 1975, which was called Life After Life, he's the one who coined this term near-death experience, refers to a phenomena that seems to happen in somewhere between 15 to 18% of people who undergo some form of near-death experience, by which we normally mean by that cardiac arrest, either through a natural occurrence of, say, a heart attack, or through some kind of trauma or injury, drowning, falling, any kind of accident you might that might lead to this sort of traumatic injury. And within about 15 seconds of cardiac arrest, we know that the brain more or less flatlines. In other words, any activity in the brain registers as zero. And that's because of a process known as hypoxia and immediately following anoxia, which is basically saying there is a reduction of oxygen to the brain in hypoxia, and then the full loss of oxygen to the brain, which leads to what we would expect and what normally we understand as a completely unconscious state. No awareness, no self-awareness, no qualia, nothing at all. Just a complete flat line. But it seems to be that in somewhere between 15 and 18% of people who undergo these experiences do have recalled memories of a period of time during this flatlining in which they have several types of experiences that are explained, and many may be familiar at this point to your audience, what we call an out-of-body experience or veridical perception, perceiving themselves trying to, doctors trying to resuscitate them on an operating table, going through a tunnel, as it were, seeing a light, being greeted by relatives who they know are long deceased, having what's often called a panorama or life review, a kind of ethical review in granular detail around decisions and things they've done or not done throughout their life. All of that phenomena is fascinating in itself. As it relates to consciousness, the big issue is that it simply should not be happening during a time when someone is completely flatlined in terms of their brain capacity. So there are huge debates around whether or not this is actually happening, whether this is the hallucination of a dying brain, whether or not the memories that are being detailed after the event were actually happening as the person was slipping into unconsciousness, or in some cases, as they were being revived from it. In other words, indicating there was some kind of conscious activity in the brain at the time, that it wasn't

0: actually happening during the period of flatline. And others are showing through their own scientific studies that that is not the case, that in fact, many of these experiences are happening during the flatline period. Mm. And we can eventually move into discussions about the various work being done on that.
1: Right, right. And that's it's a fascinating area at that. I'm wondering in terms of, you know, other interviews where I've heard you express what I would call a healthy skepticism toward a variety of theories and evidence offered out there regarding near-death experiences. But I'm curious about what aspects of the available evidence to us you find most compelling. And I'll ask you to answer that in just a second. If you're just joining us on KWMR, and by the way, this is Epicenter, I'm Jim Fazakerly in hosting today. My guest is Father Vincent Pizzuto, who is a local theologian, also the vicar at St. Columba's in Inverness. He is a professor of theology up at the University of San Francisco, and he has a current research interest on near-death experiences and how that might inform the different models that we use to explain human consciousness. And we're here today talking about that research and where he thinks we might be able to go with both the research and our conversation about it. So back to what I was going to ask you, what leaves you feeling convinced when you look at the body of evidence that I know you have already assembled?
0: So at this point, I would say there's multiple ways in which I'm approaching this. One, there is a deep intuitive sense that there's more to this than the way in which the sort of neuroscientific approaches or what we would call the physicalist or materialist approaches are trying to explain this, right? Which is to say consciousness is merely the byproduct of brainwave activity. My sense is that there's more to it than that. That is a hunch. It's an intuition, and it is based on the amount of evidence that is growing around this question of NDEs and related fields. I would not say at this point, as an academic who is trying to approach this with all the objectivity that I can, that I am yet convinced that that is the case. But, you know, it's been said that science progresses one funeral at a time. So my sense is that there is a way in which the more I study from those who are trying rightly to explain this through scientific means, materialist approaches, as it were, we need to hear those conversations. We need to see those studies. We need to take them very seriously. Because there's a way in which it's the dialogue between those who are attempting to see this through a scientific lens and those who are really legitimately asking questions: are we not seeing a crack in the wall that is materialist approaches to the world, and is this not one of them? So I think it behooves all of us involved in this field not to allow either dogmatic or scientific or sociological or philosophical blinders to prevent us from vetting all the evidence that's available mm-hmm. to us. The truth mm-hmm. will ultimately come out in as these different disciplines and approaches sort of vet one another and sharpen each other's swords.
1: I see. Would you say then that the amount and the richness of the different angles that are being approached to investigate this phenomena is a compelling assembly of evidence in itself? Like, just the fact that so many different angles of disciplines are being put to the test here.
0: Yeah, you know, a professor out of Lampeter in Wales back in 2003 published a book. His name is Mark Fox, and he put it this way. He said the various research that's being done into this field are like train tracks coming into a train station. They're all parallel to each other, but none of them ever really cross. Mm-hmm. These disciplines are remaining more or less siloed, you know, the philosophers from the scientists, from the theologians. And what really is being called for is a more dialogical approach between them, where we can ask, what does each of these disciplines have to offer the larger question at stake here? That really is not being done to any large measure, especially in the field of theology, where there just seems to be, on the one hand, theologians who are not seemingly interested in taking up the case, and for scientists who aren't interested in talking to theologians for fear of sort of dogmatic biases and stuff that might be read into it. But at the same time, there's a blinder in the scientific community, I think, to suggest that, hey, we've got the answer. We might not have it all figured out yet, but trust us, someday we'll prove that we're right. In fact, that has a term called promissory materialism and is a kind of scientific dogmatism that I mistrust. It may well be the case that we will find there is a scientific or natural explanation to these, but by no means are we there yet. And all of the evidence that's coming out of science right now has one thing in common. They're not explaining NDEs. They're explaining it away. Because the operative assumption is their hallucinations, and it can be nothing else because there is nothing else. But you know, a deeper exploration of this from the other disciplines shows that that is just a very short-sighted approach to the various nuances of the disciplines that are approaching this right now.
1: Right, and I know one of the prominent sources of the criticism around NDEs is from critics who argue that the experiences are simply hallucinogenic or hallucinations, which are caused by oxygen deprivation or profound disturbances in brain chemistry. So in the face of that, do you think that there's a way to overcome that dismissal based upon future investigation?
0: Sure. It's very possible. Look, there is an absolute correlation between brain and mind. There is no question about that. For example, if we know we can reliably and predictably determine if a particular portion of the brain is injured or experiences some form of trauma or insult, that particular portion of the brain, which controls speech or sight or hearing or you know, motive skills, will be impacted. Mm-hmm. So we know that there is a definite correlation, but that correlation is not necessarily one of consciousness being derivative of the brain. There could be a correlation that is not merely derivative, but somehow collaborative in some way. Again, let's go back to the model of the radio. Right. If you smash the radio, you won't hear the signal come through anymore, but you haven't actually destroyed the signal itself. Mm-hmm. Right. So it strikes me that indeed we, as we continue to pursue these questions through a multidisciplinary approach, that what we'll find is an honest assessment is somewhat raises the question of this being merely hallucinatory in a way that is actually quite compelling. In other words, the idea that it's merely hallucinatory feels somehow overly simplistic and limited. Reductive in its approach.
1: Right, right. And I'm wondering if you can give us or the listener just a general idea of the numerator involved in the number of near-death experiences that are on file or have been investigated with some degree of discipline and even exhaustion to get to the place where we are today. So chronologically, it goes back millennia, right? Back to Roman times.
0: I mean, back to the history of human civilization, we would
1: assume.
0: Yeah.
1: Right. And where are we at now in terms of the numbers of cases that are, you know, on record?
0: That's a fascinating question. Certainly in the modern Western industrialized world, 1975 marks a radical departure from the past insofar as it is the first time again that we see a book published, which is from a psychological or psychiatric point of view, really trying to address these questions and sort of puts on the table the language we're still using. Now, this is just over 50 years ago. So that's with Raymond Moody's publication of Life After Life. So anything we're observing and calling NDEs prior to that time is a little bit anachronistic or retroactive. In other words, we are naming something what we would call etically after the fact. Mm-hmm. So in other words, if we're now reading the journal of someone who in the 17th century fell overboard of their ship in a harbor, which is a case we've studied, and talks about what what happened to them, what they remembered as they drowned or after becoming unconscious, we can look back and say, well, this has all the markers of a near-death experience. Nobody mm-hmm. certainly was calling it that at the time. Mm-hmm. We can look back to medieval deathbed visions and see similar experiences. We can look back to a Buddhist tradition when, you know, talk about the Bardo and the Tibetan Book of the Dead and see parallels and similarities with Pure Land Buddhism and so forth. So we have to understand that the language and the parameters we're now developing over the last half century are being used to search out and detect ways in which this has been talked about across culture, time, religion, you know, back as far as we know. The work of Gregory Shushan is doing a lot with trying to understand how NDEs may well be responsible for the kind of pagan religions we see in ancient Egypt and Mesopotamia, and how he explores this even within the context of native traditions.
1: The numerator on these NDE episodes is significant, and it has a long history to it. And so it's provided us with a great deal of material to work with. That's what my reading has told me about this, and that you've said that across different traditions,
0: right,
1: there's understanding, investigation that has helped to put more meat on the bone, so to speak. One thing that I would posit here is that in my own reading with some of the investigators, one of whom happens to be physician Bruce Grayson, he's developed a very helpful metric, which is a scale on which NDEs can be cross-compared so that we're talking about apples and apples versus something else. One of the questions I wanted to bring to bear, just because you are the cleric in the room, which is that part of the controversy around NDEs revolves around what is the impact on religious beliefs. If people are either to dismiss NDEs or embrace them, do we find a conflict with different religious traditions? And for instance, as an Episcopal priest and a university theologian, where do you land on these questions of religion and NDEs?
0: Yeah, it's a fascinating topic. Probably one of the best books published in the early research years since 75 was by a cardiologist, Michael Sabom, who published in 1983 Recollections of Death, which is one of the – he really took Moody's work and codified it scientifically.
1: Okay.
0: Right? Turns out he, for example, is a someone who comes out of a very conservative Christian tradition, and the work he did was by and large rejected from that tradition because of the fact that NDEs would suggest that not only Christians go to heaven. And this became doctrinally difficult for his community to really adopt. So one can see that on the one hand, religion struggles with these, that his particular tradition does not in any way speak for Christianity writ large or for any other tradition, but it's an example of how difficult it can be. The NDE experience seems to point to what virtually every noble tradition that the world has ever known, point to some depth or expansion of meaning beyond bodily death, right? Something we would call life after death or reincarnation or heaven, but it doesn't fit squarely or neatly with any of them. So there's this constant grappling with the implication of NDEs for religion and for religion on NDEs. It's a two-way street.
1: Okay. And, you know, the other thing I was curious about is where do NDEs fit in a comparative view of the other consciousness-altering experiences that people talk about? And I'm thinking here about deep meditative states, as I've heard you speak before, and also guided hallucinogenic experiences. These have some similarities with NDEs, but where would you say we need to draw the line? Are they just early phases of a potential NDE, or are they quite different?
0: Since 2012, particularly studies around psychedelics have shown that psychedelics unexpectedly had the effect more or less of slowing down brainwave activity rather than making it go frenetic. Now, it depends on the region of the brain. It's a little more complex than that. But the expectation was that psychedelics were going to excite brainwave activity, which is what would have caused or produced a sort of sense of the psychedelic experience. It turns out that that is actually not the case, that overwhelmingly in most regions of the brain, the brainwave activity is slowed down. This also is what we see in deep meditators, brainwave activity slowing down. Mm-hmm. And of course, that happens to the ultimate degree in death when, as we mentioned, brainwave activity stops altogether. So there is a lot of work being done to ask, what is the correlation? Why should it be that someone having a psychedelic experience, even potentially a hero or ego death dose, or somebody in a deep state of meditation, and somebody who is flatlining should have the same experience, much less experience at all, right? But why should that be? And so there's some investigations looking into this question that as the brain slows down, as the brainwave activity diminishes, that actually is providing for a more expansive consciousness because the delimiter of the radio wave is expanding now to the broader spectrum. The radio is weakening and the subjective experience is one of being more connected to a broader state of consciousness than merely the KWMR thin bandwidth, right?
1: So it's a good place to leave off. Time has caught us, as always. But you and I, Vincent, have agreed that an exploration of the themes and research around this topic of near-death experiences, it just begs for more time. And we can do that for listeners intrigued by this conversation. Father Pizzuto and I have arranged to continue these discussions along with other helpful guests right here on KWMR. So on alternating Thursday morning, at 11 a.m. in a series titled The Eternal Mind, beginning later on this month, we'll continue to explore what is known and what is yet to be known about models of human consciousness, near-death experiences, and more. Father Vincent Pizzuto is a professor of New Testament Studies and Christian Mysticism in the Department of Theology and Religious Studies at the University of San Francisco. He also serves as the vicar of St. Columba's Church and Retreat Center in Inverness and is the author of Contemplating Christ, the Gospels and the Interior Life. I'm Jim Fazakerly. This is Epicenter on KWMR.

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1: Every nation in every region now has a decision to make. Either you are with us or you are with the terrorists.
2: When the World Trade Center was attacked, I was shocked and angry, like many Americans. My name is Masuda Sultan, and I live here in New York City. I'm also an Afghan. I was born in Kandahar, Afghanistan. I knew the events that took place here would have repercussions for my family back in Afghanistan.
0: 25 years ago, President George W. Bush made the case for war days after the September 11th attacks. Within a few weeks, the U.S. bombed Afghanistan, launching the decades-long so-called war on terror. Today, we'll be joined by Afghan-American women's rights activist Masuda Sultan. She lost 19 members of her family when the U.S. military bombed their house. Then to Kabul to speak with Jan Egeland of the Norwegian Refugee Council. We'll also look at the costs of war and speak to journalist Spencer Ackerman. His book, Reign of Terror, How the 9/11 Era Destabilized America and Produced Trump. All that and more coming up. Welcome to Democracy Now!, democracynow.org, The War and Peace Report. I'm Amy Goodman. Iranian media is reporting several explosions rang out early this morning in coastal areas of southern Iran. The apparent U.S. attacks came after Iran's Islamic Revolutionary Guard Corps warned it would target oil tankers docked in Kuwait and Bahrain in retaliation for U.S. attacks earlier in the week that disabled or destroyed several Iranian-linked vessels. Meanwhile, CBS reports several U.S. fighter jets at a Jordanian military base were damaged in Iranian strikes Wednesday. The escalating violence came as President Trump predicted the war would end after the midterm elections.
3: I think the war will end immediately after the election.
4: Because?
3: Because they can't hold out any longer. They're desperate to try and affect the election so that we can get a nice, weak group of people in there and leave them alone and let them have their nuclear weapons.
0: President Trump also said oil prices, which have surged past $100 a barrel, likely won't come down until after the midterm elections. This comes as a Brown University research project finds higher fuel costs triggered by the war in Iran have cost the average U.S. household more than $780 in extra spending. Meanwhile, an analysis published by CNBC finds President Trump's investments in oil stocks have made him $4.4 million richer since the start of the war. In Yemen, fighters with the Iran-backed Houthi movement have seized a strategic port city on the Red Sea after routing government forces in a lightning offensive. The city of Mocha is less than 50 miles from the Bab al-Mandab Strait, a critical choke point that typically sees about 12% of global maritime trade pass through it. The UN warns renewed fighting in Yemen has displaced nearly 20,000 families in less than 4 days. Yields on long-term U.S. Treasuries have surged to their highest level since 2007, despite extraordinary efforts by Treasury Secretary Scott Bessent to intervene in bond markets. On Wednesday, Bessent announced the Treasury would triple a planned buyback of certain U.S. bonds to $6 billion. That wasn't enough to calm investors who continued a broad sell-off on Wednesday as crude oil prices topped $100 a barrel amidst renewed fighting between the U.S. and Iran. Meanwhile, Norway's vast sovereign wealth fund has proposed cutting its investment in U.S. Treasury holdings by nearly $80 billion. The Pentagon's released video showing what it says is another strike on an alleged drug boat in the Caribbean. According to U.S. Southern Command, Wednesday's attack killed three so-called narco-terrorists. As in previous strikes, the Trump administration provided no evidence the boat was carrying drugs. A day earlier, Southcom announced U.S. forces raided an alleged floating refueling station for narco-traffickers in the Eastern Pacific, abducting the crew and turning them over to Ecuadorian authorities before blowing up the vessel. Over the past year, the Pentagon's claimed attacks on boats that killed at least 230 people. Human rights groups have condemned the strikes as extrajudicial killings and murder. On Wednesday, Secretary of State Marco Rubio defended the attacks during a visit to Ecuador.
4: We still blow up ships if need be.
5: No, I know, but they're empty now.
4: Well, again, it depends. Every target is selected. Obviously, it goes through all the lawyers of the Department of War, but it's also these are joint operations. So you're operating in conjunction with another nation state.
0: The Republican Party kicked off its first ever midterm political convention on Wednesday in Dallas, Texas. At least 33 House Republicans and several others locked in tight Senate races opted to skip the two-day event, which comes with President Trump's approval ratings at historically low levels. Trump delivered the keynote address on Wednesday evening and will appear again tonight for closing remarks. In his 1 hour and 44-minute speech, Trump pledged to send every adult in the U.S. a cash dividend, but only if Republicans maintain control of the House and Senate in November's elections.
6: I will issue a dividend to every adult citizen in the United States of America for $5,000.
0: Trump did not say how he would fund the estimated $1.3 trillion cost of his proposal or whether it would break federal laws against vote buying or bribery. Meanwhile, Pennsylvania Democratic Senator John Fetterman made a surprise appearance at this midterm Republican convention. In a pre-recorded video, Fetterman introduced Pennsylvania's Republican Senator Dave McCormick as his great friend, pledged to work with President Trump, and took a swipe at the surging popularity of Democrats aligned with the Democratic Socialists of America, DSA.
7: Well, I'm a common sense Democrat. I'm always going to stand with America. I'm always going to reject the extremes in socialism and that anti-American way of life. Right back over my shoulder, that's the iconic U.S. Steel Mill. And that's exactly the kind of thing that will work together and will work with President Trump to fight and defend the steel way of life right here in the Steel Valley.
0: Senator Fetterman ran a successful Senate campaign in 2022 as a progressive Democrat, but his politics shifted after he suffered a stroke and was later hospitalized for clinical depression. Former staffers who've left en masse say he's shown deep indifference to his constituents and is mostly interested in appearing on conservative TV programs and advocating for Israel. The Trump administration Wednesday announced a sweeping overhaul of the 2030 census, proposing to no longer count immigrants without green cards or ask about race and ethnicity. The proposed regulation would also bar the census from asking about sexual orientation. Previously, the census had asked Americans about their race and ethnicity and counted all U.S. residents, regardless of their immigration status. If implemented, the changes would cause regions with larger immigrant populations to lose federal funding and congressional seats. Those areas are much more likely to vote for Democrats. Democratic New York Attorney General Letitia James has vowed to challenge the proposed regulation in court, saying, quote, "The Constitution is clear. Every person living in the United States, regardless of immigration status, must be counted in the census," unquote. In immigration news, an estimated 200,000 Salvadorans living in the U.S. face an uncertain future after a program providing TPS, that's temporary protected status, to them expired on Wednesday. In a statement, the Department of Homeland Security said it would announce the fate of TPS for Salvadoran immigrants and asylum seekers, quote, at the appropriate time, unquote. And until then, Salvadorans would retain protected status. This comes after the Trump administration allowed TPS to lapse for more than a million people from 13 countries. The Guardian reports federal immigration authorities secretly obtained a judge's approval to force feed a Cuban prisoner on hunger strike through an uncommon surgical procedure performed without his consent. He's the 19th person on hunger strike in ICE custody to have a medical intervention forced upon them against their will. He's currently detained at the Montgomery ICE Processing Center, a privately run jail near Houston. Human rights groups have denounced the practice of force feeding in detention facilities as a form of torture. In the Gaza Strip, an Israeli airstrike flattened a home in the Beit Lahia area on Thursday, killing a Palestinian couple and their two daughters while leaving others wounded or missing under the rubble. Palestinian sources identified the victims as Momen Abdul Rahman Ahmed, his wife, Hanin Musa Farah Saleh, and their daughters, 12-year-old Lana and 8-year-old Bana. Israel's latest attacks come despite a U.S.-brokered so-called ceasefire between Israel and Hamas. Meanwhile, in the occupied West Bank, two Palestinians were injured in an Israeli raid on the town of Awarta, south of Nablus, as soldiers fired live ammunition, tear gas, and sound grenades. Separately, Israeli forces detained 15 Palestinians during a raid early Thursday on the town of Barqa. Soldiers reportedly stormed the town for 6 hours, raiding homes and arresting their owners before withdrawing. In Lebanon, Israeli strikes have killed at least 28 people and wounded 79 others in recent days. That's despite a ceasefire in place since June. Meanwhile, the UN is warning against Israel's military activity inside Syrian territory, saying some actions, including the detention of civilians, could amount to war crimes. The Independent International Commission of Inquiry on Syria found Israel had detained 49 Syrians, including two children, and had transferred them against their will to Israel. Some of the detainees have been held incommunicado, raising fears of torture or maltreatment. Here in New York City, students and faculty held a news conference Wednesday announcing the disclosure of the City University of New York's CUNY investment portfolio. This came after a two-year-long legal battle that began when two student organizations, CUNY for Palestine and CUNY Law Students for Justice in Palestine, filed a Freedom of Information Law request, which New York City's public university system denied. According to CUNY's 2025 holdings report, the university system invested in military and defense contractors such as Caterpillar, Boeing, Lockheed Martin, Raytheon, and Palantir, Israel's largest arms manufacturer, Elbit Systems, and private prison companies, Geo Group and Core Civic. CUNY also had holdings in Israeli banks that provide financial support for illegal settlements in the occupied West Bank and East Jerusalem. This is Hadika Malik, a CUNY student speaking to Democracy Now! Wednesday.
5: So CUNY is funded by New York State tax dollars and CUNY tuition as well in general that students are paying to the university. And so that makes it not only a student issue, but an issue for all New Yorkers, anyone who lives in New York State, to know that instead of being used on education for New Yorkers, your tax dollars are being used to further the genocide in Gaza.
0: And President Trump falsely claimed at a 9/11 memorial event Tuesday that two firefighters lifted him up and carried him away when he visited Ground Zero after the attacks. In fact, according to footage, Trump was watching television the morning of the attacks. Trump also repeated claims he took a construction crew with him to Lower Manhattan and was involved in cleaning up the site. A former fire official involved in the recovery effort disputes that claim. And those are some of the headlines. This is Democracy Now!, democracynow.org, The War and Peace Report. I'm Amy Goodman.
8: And I'm Nermeen Sheikh. Welcome to our listeners and viewers across the country and around the world. Tomorrow, Friday, is the 25th anniversary of the September 11th, 2001 attacks on the World Trade Center in New York. Less than a month later, the United States began bombing Afghanistan. One of our most moving shows from our archives was from January 2002, when we brought together two women whose lives were deeply impacted by 9/11 and its aftermath. Rita Lazar lost her brother, Abe Zalmanowicz, at the World Trade Center, and Afghan-American New Yorker Masuda Sultan, who family in Afghanistan. This is Masuda speaking in our studio in January 2002.
9: When September 11th happened and I watched those buildings collapse and I thought about all those people and they're like Rita's brother, I was angry. I was angry just as any New Yorker. And my immediate feeling was, who are the jerks that did this and what are we going to do about it? And I went down there that first week and actually got through some police barricades and watched what was going on and, you know, volunteered for a few hours. But my immediate reaction was anger and shock. But that same day, I sensed that something like this was not going to go unpunished. I mean, I would want to figure out who did it, too. I realized that Osama was probably in some way responsible and that the United States was probably, you know, going to do something about that. And guess what? Osama's in Afghanistan. And that day, I started making phone calls on September 11th to family here in New York to tell them to also call some family back in Afghanistan to sort of alert people to the fact that this may happen. And some of them didn't think that it would go that far. And they said, oh, you're being, you know, you're being too cautious. And as, you know, as time and the events sort of unfolded, that's exactly what happened.
8: That's Avghan American New Yorker Masuda Sultan talking to us about her experience of 9/11, just a few months after the attacks. In December of 2001, Masuda Sultan traveled to Afghanistan and Pakistan to visit her family. She was accompanied by John Alpert and Tammy Alpert of Downtown Community Television, who made a film about her journey called Afghanistan from Ground Zero to Ground Zero. Here's an excerpt.
2: We're on our way to my cousin's house. They moved to Quetta after being hit by a U.S. bomb. I don't know what we'll find there. They were living near government buildings in Kandahar with Taliban close by, and they figured that the U.S. would target those buildings and they didn't want to get hurt by those, so they moved outside of the city and went to their farm just on the outskirts. They were there for 2 weeks before they were hit. There was a low-flying plane and they came out of their houses and many of them were shot at. This is the daughter that she lost. This couple, they had four kids. There's only one mother-in-law left out of the whole family. So the yes, all of these children were there, running from the bullets. And it's her leg as well. That's another one of the bullets. This is the daughter of one of my cousins. Her mom was killed, and that's her other sister over there. It was 19 people in total. His daughter died. His daughter-in-law. His brother. His nephew. One of his cousins. Another cousin. He says he lost three grandchildren and a nephew. When the plane started shooting at them, they lost track of where everyone was, and it was chaotic. He says that when they realized what had happened, one of his sons yelled out that there are many sheep lying out here. When they went to find out, they saw that it was humans. It was their family shot on the floor.
8: An excerpt from John and Tommy Alpert's Afghanistan from Ground Zero to Ground Zero, a 2002 film about Afghan-American Masuda Sultan's journey to Afghanistan in December 2001. Right after Masuda met with her family, she also called into Democracy Now! To describe what she'd seen. We played a clip of that phone call when she and Rita Lazar met for the first time in our studio in January 2002.
10: These people were not Taliban supporters. They weren't al-Qaeda fighters. They were simple Afghans trying to stay safe in their own country. The events of September 11th really made me angry, but seeing these people and what they went through make me angry as well. You know, they say that in war, They say that you have to break a couple of eggs in order to make an omelet. But when those eggs are your family, what can you do?
0: Rita Lazar broke down listening to Masouda Soltan speaking. And then she herself, Rita, talked about her brother, Abe Zalmanowicz. He was on the 27th floor of the World Trade Center and 9/11 and did not survive. This is Rita talking about her brother, Abe.
11: President Bush mentioned him in the National Cathedral speech and cited him as being a hero. And I realized that my government was going to use my brother as justification for killing other people. And that had a tremendous impact on me. I didn't want that to happen, not in my brother's name. And so I wrote a letter to the Times, which they printed, asking our government to please be cautious and not do something they couldn't take back. And then I was asked to speak at a peace rally, and I did it. And just before I went on, I was told they had started bombing Afghanistan. And I realized something I had never realized before. I'd heard the term collateral damage all my life. It was always used about people far away from us. And I realized now what it meant, because my brother was collateral damage in a war that he didn't want and Masouda's people didn't want. And I knew I had to do something, but I didn't know what. And then I got a call from this wonderful woman from this marvelous organization called Global Exchange. And she said, would you like to go to Afghanistan and meet people like you who have lost their families? And I thought, that's perfect, because Masouda and I are the same. There's no difference between us. My family member died. I'm grieving. And her family, God, I don't know how you survive just hearing about yours. But we're the same people.
0: That's Rita Lazar speaking on Democracy Now! In January of 2002, across the table from Masouda Soltan. Rita was on her way to Afghanistan with Global Exchange and would then go on to co-found September 11th Families for Peaceful Tomorrows. She died at the age of 85 in 2017. September 11th Families for Peaceful Tomorrows will be holding a vigil today in Union Square at 5 o'clock. Joining them will be our guest right now, Masouda Soltan, the Afghan-American women's rights activist who is now the co-founder of ABAD, Afghan Women Forward. I only wish that you and Rita could be sitting across from the table now, Masouda. This is 25 years later. As you talked then about being an Afghan New Yorker and, like all New Yorkers, horrified on September 11th, but then going back to your family in Afghanistan, 19 members of them killed in a house that was bombed by the U.S. military. Your thoughts today?
12: It's really difficult to process that day without getting very emotional. I'm going to try not to get emotional. And, as a New Yorker, the shock and the horror and all of that, and the thoughts about what would happen to us, knowing that it probably was Osama bin Laden, I had that feeling right at the beginning. As Muslim New Yorkers, we were grieving the tragedy of 9/11, and then at the same time, we were having to be questioned about whether we belonged. That's what happens when a whole population is folded into one act. And then at the same time, thinking about Afghanistan and what would happen if it was indeed Osama bin Laden, what would happen in Afghanistan? It was really just a very confusing time. And of course, then going to Afghanistan with just the intention of connecting again with the family I had so recently met. I had left Afghanistan as a child due to the Soviet war. I was barely five, and I had gone back the summer of 01 to connect with my family. And it had been this incredible trip where I really got to understand where we came from and what the love of family meant and what it was to belong in a place where your parents were from and they spoke the same language and the love that I received. And so I was worried about them. And that was why I wanted to go back just to see what was happening. I had no idea that this had happened when I went on the trip with John. And then having that unfold of hearing that whole tragedy that happened to our family. And then coming back, not
0: and
12: knowing.
0: Just to say, they left Kabul because they were afraid of being bombed and went to the family house in the country. And that's where they were bombed. And you went to a U.S. military base there, John and Tammy Alpert following you with a camera, and you asked them why they killed your family?
12: Yeah, I mean, it's incredible that I actually was able to, with the help of John, get onto the base in Kandahar. So they had been living in Kandahar City. Some buildings around them were bombed, and they had been Taliban occupied, or they thought they were, and they decided to go to their farmhouse about 60 miles north of Kandahar just to get away from it all. And that's where it happened. So, yes, after we discovered that, we discovered them in Pakistan because they had left Afghanistan after that. And then we went to the site of the bombing and discovered that. And then we, you know, just like big gaping holes in the ground and a man cleaning up from the village, you know, just a very distraught, scary scene. And then we went to the base in Kandahar. And I didn't want to go to the base in Kandahar after seeing all of that. But John Alpert said, you know, this is your chance to ask questions. And of course, I wanted to know what happened and how this happened. So I did. And when I went to the base, you know, I asked a question from a guy who was like a guy I went to college with, who was standing there saying, you know, like, oh, yeah, I don't know what happened to your family. I don't have any information. Oh, but here's an AC-130 gunship, which was probably the type of gunship that attacked your family. You know, and I looked at him and I thought, he's here because he's, you know, wanting to protect his country. He's a good guy. I went to school with guys like this. Like, who do I blame? Like, how did this happen? And that question of how that happened really was eating at me, because I thought, why would they kill innocent people? Like, I know I'm an American. Like, I love Americans so much. I grew up in New York City. Like, everyone's kind, compassionate. I mean, yeah, you have some crazies out there. But generally speaking, Americans are kind, compassionate, helpful people. And that was what I could not reconcile. I was sure it had to have been some terrible mistake. And I thought, as soon as this was understood, that there would be some kind of resolution or help or apology coming to our family, because our family did not support al-Qaeda. They did not support the Taliban. They were happy that the Taliban were gone. And that apology never came. And I guess that, you know, just was too much to expect. But of course, through that process, I met the incredible human beings, like, thanks to you and your show, Rita Lazar, who that was the first time that I met her. I had no idea what to expect on your show. I had just come back, was in shock. And I thought she might attack me. Like, I thought she might say to me something along the lines of what some reporters had been saying to me, like, how do we know what your family was up to? And how can you, you know? So I was not prepared for the kind of response that she gave me.
0: And because she lost her brother, Abe Zalmanowicz, that day.
12: Yes. And he was a hero that stayed there. And she was very, very thoughtful about the fact that innocent people were in Afghanistan, should not suffer. And she's an incredible human being. But then the other incredible human beings I met, like Medea Benjamin, Colleen Kelly, Kelly Campbell, like, these were people that, even though they had their own grief to deal with, they said, wait a minute, we don't want other people to go through this. And they thought that it would be a good idea to try to help these people, which was, you know, wonderful. But how are we going to help them? So that was when we lobbied the U.S. Congress to create the Victims Fund for Innocent Afghan Civilians. And Senator Leahy actually passed a bill to assist victims, which, now that I think about it, given all the polarization and grief, it's incredible that we were able to actually get that through. But that was because people like Medea Benjamin and the 9/11 Families for Peaceful Tomorrows were, you know, knocking on doors at Congress, at State Department and elsewhere, saying we need to do something about this. And it's really like a very American story in that way, like civil society really engaging and saying, like, when we would go to some of these Congress people's offices, they would say, we'll get those terrorists, we're going to get them. And then, you know, people like Rita would say, yes, but we need to be careful not to kill innocent people.
8: And finally, Masuda, if you could talk about your assessment of where things stand now, your response, first of all, to the 2021 withdrawal of the U.S. and NATO troops and the situation today under the Taliban.
12: Well, I wanted the war to end for a long time. I think we definitely stayed way too long. We empowered the wrong types of people. They were abusive and corrupt. We did not listen to the Afghan people's grievances. But I think one of the things we need to keep in mind, based on all that we went through in Afghanistan, is not to repeat the 1990s of turning our backs on the country. We need to engage with the Afghan people, support Afghan women, and support civil society. The fact that Afghan girls are being denied secondary education and beyond is unprecedented in the whole world. Everybody knows that it's completely wrong, and it's a they're right within Islam. And actually, all the Taliban we talked to agree with us. But the emir, because we went to Afghanistan, a group of us women, including Kelly Campbell and Medea Benjamin, went back after the Taliban takeover and wanted to connect with the women there. We talked to the education ministry of the Taliban. We talked to many other officials and said, why are you doing this? And they said to us, both privately and publicly, that we want the girls to study and we want women to work, but the emir is not allowing it. He stopped it the day the girls were supposed to go to school. And that got them in trouble. And subsequently, all of them who say this get in trouble. And the emir is enforcing, you know, that people shouldn't talk about this. So we're in a pickle with that.
13: So you founded a new organization. I want to thank you, Masuda, for joining us. In a moment, we're going to go directly to Kabul. Masuda Sultan, Afghan-American women's rights activist, co-founder of Abad, Afghan Women Forward. Coming up, we go to Kabul to speak with Jan Egeland of the Norwegian Refugee Council, and we'll look at the costs of war and speak with Spencer Ackerman, his book, Reign of Terror, How the 9/11 Era Destabilized America and Produced Trump, coming up.

0: wartime here on Democracy Now! democracynow.org, the War and Peace Report. I'm Amy Goodman with Nermeen Sheikh.
1: We go now to Afghanistan, where a deepening humanitarian crisis is being largely overlooked by the international community following the withdrawal of NATO troops in 2021 and the return of the Taliban. The crisis is most severe for women and girls whose basic rights to education, freedom of movement, and access to services have been severely restricted over the last 5 years. Afghan women are banned from outdoor parks, among other spaces, and books written by women have been removed from libraries. Women venturing beyond the home must be accompanied by a male guardian, and so-called morality laws curtail their rights to speak, sing, or recite out loud in public.
0: Nearly 6 million Afghan refugees who've been living in neighboring countries, including Pakistan and Iran, have returned to Afghanistan following mass deportations and have been met with very little support following the withdrawal of U.S. troops. International aid dropped from $3.3 billion in 2022 to $1 billion last year. The U.S. this year has given $500 million. For more, we go to Kabul, where we're joined by Jan Egeland, Secretary General of the Norwegian Refugee Council. This is his fifth visit to Afghanistan since 2021. Jan Egeland, what have you found on the ground in Afghanistan right now as we speak to you from blocks from ground zero, 25 years after the 9/11 attacks?
2: Well, I've been these last days together with the poorest people on earth, really, and people who have especially then come back from Pakistan to Kandahar in the south of Afghanistan, also here to Kabul and to elsewhere. These are people deported, as you rightly said, 6 million in 3 years. It's one of the biggest deportation processes on earth in this generation. And the world is not here. The international community is not really here to help them. There are some non-governmental organizations and UN partners on the ground, but we're so overstretched and underfunded. So these women with children who have been 30 years as refugees in Pakistan come empty-handed back. They get 48 hours to leave. They're dumped at the border. And then they are in desperate search of shelter, of water, of food, of some protection. We're able to help some, but we would like to help many more. And that's why we're calling on all of those countries who promised to stand with the Afghan civilian population, girls, women, families in particular. Don't forget your promises when you went for the door abruptly 5 years ago.
1: Jan, could you talk about specifically the situation in rural areas, as well as whether, given these severe, harsh, and actually quite unfathomable restrictions on women, whether

0: for $600. If she loved this girl and she had to sell it to get food for the rest of the family. The rights of Afghan women have been destroyed, really. There is no doubt about it. There is 100 edicts from the supreme leader, the emir, curtailing right to work, right to education, and freedom of movement. Of those, the right to education is possibly the worst, because after sixth grade, primary school, girls cannot get further education, which means we will not have new female teachers, the doctors, nurses, midwives in some time from now. That's why I went to Kandahar and met the Taliban leadership. That's why I met the Taliban leadership here in Kabul, to confront them with this factor, saying to them, you promised us there would be education. You said it would just take time for you to organize it in the Islamic and Afghan fashion. It's 5 years now. And you cannot have an economy which only involves half of the population. Where are the other diplomats? Where are the other countries that should come here and fight with us for the women of Afghanistan? We're too alone on the ground here in Afghanistan now.
1: I want to correct something I said, Jan Egeland. I said that the U.S. had given $500 million to the Taliban this year, but in
0: I
1: your
0: wish.
1: news release, you said $500 million have been provided for the humanitarian response. That's not necessarily from the United States, right?
0: No. There is zero funding from the United States of America to humanitarian work that I know of here in Afghanistan this year at all. I remember what Barbara Bush promised when she was the first lady, when what one politician after the other from both parties promised. They said, we will stand with the women and girls of Afghanistan. Well, I don't see that here, because the reason we have to lay off female aid workers, female teachers teaching primary school girls, is because of lack of funding. It's not because of the Taliban. We have been able to negotiate a return of all of our female colleagues, aid workers. They work as Afghan women to Afghan women in all of the provinces where we operate.
2: Jan, you mentioned this extraordinary mass deportation campaign from Pakistan and Iran, 6 million refugees in total. If you could say a little bit more, where are they and how are they being assimilated back into Afghan society, many of whom were in both Iran and Afghanistan with refugee status? Some of
0: Yes.
2: whom had asylum status, the others who had gained effectively citizenship.
0: Yeah, they had all sorts of rights, and which is natural because they had been there for decades, both in Iran and in Pakistan. And I met these refugee communities. Of course, again, the rest of the world did not help Iran and Pakistan that much in hosting all of these refugees. There is a lot of talk in the United States and in Europe, perhaps even more in Europe, that, oh, we have too many Afghans. We have to get them back, and so on. There's a very small number of Afghans in North America and in Europe compared to Pakistan and Iran. So in the last 3 years, the Pakistan and Iran said, we will not anymore shoulder this on our own. We will send people back. So they give 1 day, 2 days, 3 days notice, and then they come and by force take people. And in many cases, it's only the women and children they find, the grandparents. The father of the household may be out searching for work, or being in the market, or being traveling. So then they are dumped at the border by Pakistan, by Iran on the other side. And there we are some human

0: Humanitarian groups trying to help them, and there is then some transport to the places where they want to go, and then they are often helped to distant relatives that are too poor to really be able to absorb them. So they would be next to a relative's house, but with no real shelter. And that's where I found many of the families, because we were already giving them some cash assistance, and we will now give them shelter and water and sanitation. By the way, none of these girls, that women that I met, who've been in Pakistan 30, 40 years, had ever had education, ever. And their children had not had education, neither boys nor girls. So it's a crisis for human rights, really. It's a crisis for humanity, this.
1: Jan, very quickly, I just want to make one clarification. Neither Iran nor Pakistan granted citizenship to Afghan refugees or the generations who were born in either of the two countries. Amy?
2: Jan
0: No, they
2: Edblind,
0: have temporary status.
2: I want to thank you so much for being with us. Secretary General of the Norwegian Refugee Council joining us from Kabul, Afghanistan. Up next, Spencer Ackerman, author of Reign of Terror, How the 9/11 Era Destabilized America and Produced Trump. Stay with us.

0: John Walker's Blues by Steve Earle in our Democracy Now! Studio. This is Democracy Now!, democracynow.org. I'm Amy Goodman with Nermeen Sheikh.
1: As we continue to discuss the global legacy of the 9/11 attacks, we turn now to look at the devastating impacts of the decades-long so-called War on Terror, a series of wars launched in the name of those killed on September 11, 2001. Just 9 days after the 9/11 attacks, President George W. Bush declared the beginning of a war that would come to define the next 25 years of foreign policy. This is President Bush speaking before a joint session of Congress on September 20, 2001.
2: Americans should not expect one battle, but a lengthy campaign, unlike any other we have ever seen. It may include dramatic strikes visible on TV and covert operations, secret even in success. We will starve terrorists of funding, turn them one against another, drive them from place to place, until there is no refuge or no rest. And we will pursue nations that provide aid or safe haven to terrorism. Every nation in every region now has a decision to make. Either you are with us or you are with the terrorists. From this day forward, any nation that continues to harbor or support terrorism will be regarded by the United States as a hostile regime.
0: President Bush declaring the start of the so-called War on Terror, September 20th, 2001. We go now to Spencer Ackerman, Pulitzer Prize and National Magazine award-winning journalist and author of the book Reign of Terror, How the 9/11 Era Destabilized America and Produced Trump, and the Forever Wars newsletter. His latest article for Zatteo is headlined, How the War on Terror Went Global and Backfired on the United States. Why don't you explain that, Spencer?
3: Thank you, Amy. Good morning. Good morning, Nermeen. Really appreciate you having me on the show. The War on Terror was always a construct to be waged, never quite to be ended, that involved a tremendous violent exertion of American power as a demonstration effect to, on the theory that it would ward off the next 9/11. A whole lot of regimes around the world, rising powers, looking for their own advantage, saw what the United States was constructing and realized they wanted that for themselves. Eventually, that would be Vladimir Putin rejecting U.S. Unipolar hegemony and deciding that much as the United States in Iraq wanted the ability to attack its adversaries before they had a chance to, you know, allegedly attack them, so too Russia would reserve that right for itself. We see that most recently in Ukraine. In China, they looked at the Muslims of their Xinjiang province and decided they wanted to construct the same sort of panopticon and repressive apparatus of surveillance and re-education. In their sense, we didn't have that part here, but certainly the surveillance and the law enforcement repression of Muslims inside the United States. And in Israel, they looked at the United States as going on an open-ended war against what certainly subtextually to very many was on Islam, and said to themselves, finally, the United States is going to act the way we seek to act against the Palestinians. And the long legacy of that is on display in the genocide of the Palestinian people.
1: And Spencer, you write in that same piece about going yourself to Israel in December 2001. If you could talk about what happened during that visit and what you were told by the people you spoke to.
3: Indeed. In 2001, in December, I went on a junket by the American Jewish Committee for college student journalists like myself. What we heard from Israelis of a variety of different stripes was that finally the United States understands what Israel has experienced. And they didn't understand that. They certainly didn't interpret that to us student journalists in any material sense, emerging from any historical context of the dispossession and land theft over generations of the Palestinian people, but instead interpreted Israeli history as the manifestation of 9/11, that this had been a religious conflict that admitted of no material solution and accordingly had no diplomatic settlement. The implication being that much as the United States was seeing itself justified as waging an open-ended war against Islam, so too the United States must support Israel in waging an open-ended conflict against Palestinians that were defined by often the Islamic faith, erasing Palestinian Christian and other secular identities, but overwhelmingly a war not to be limited by American pressure.
1: And Spencer, if you could talk about how 9/11, the effects of 9/11, continue to reverberate today. Talk about the election of Trump and how it's connected to 9/11 and what followed, as well as now another war of attrition in Iran.
3: Most certainly. We saw beginning at the very outset of the war on terror, our leaders told us to understand 9/11 as an assault of a foreign civilization, one that had nothing to do with the consequences of American extractive and exploitative foreign policy in the Muslim world or its support for Israel. It was given that interpretation, gave that interpretation to us in order to not question what U.S. foreign policy had been and what it was about to become. Then it was a disaster. The wars in Iraq and Afghanistan became nightmares, and they were easy for a demagogue to attribute to the weakness of American elites that sought to limit this war against what they had already said was a marauding, rapacious, and irrational foreign civilization. A great deal of its believers were already inside the United States, and that would justify a campaign of repression inside the United States against them and against other immigrants. From the start, a nativist strain in American politics said that immigration was the handmaiden of terrorism, and that the institutions that sought to restrict that response to evicting those immigrants, campaigns of surveillance and deportation, were essentially no better than the handmaidens of terrorism themselves, all of which contributed a great deal. It was almost like a hollowing out of American institutional capacity to inhibit nativism that opened the door to people like Donald Trump. And with all of the Trump and MAGA movement's rhetoric of violence, it was, I would argue, inevitable that while they postured themselves as critics of the war on terror, they would simply wage it more violently and more expansively. That's exactly what we're seeing in Iran right now, and it's what we're seeing on our streets with ICE, a creation of 9/11 that is acting essentially like a death squad.
0: And in the last 20 seconds, President Trump now says at his midterm national convention in Dallas that the war will end right after the midterm elections. Your final comment, Spencer Ackerman.
3: Over the 25 years of the war on terror, various presidents have portrayed to the United States like they can control the consequences of the overwhelming violence they have unleashed. They've never been able to do so. They won't be able to do so now.
0: Spencer Ackerman, Pulitzer Prize-winning, National Magazine Award-winning reporter, author of Reign of Terror, How the 9/11 Era Destabilized America and Produced Trump, also author of Forever Wars newsletter, speaking to us from Brooklyn, New York. This is Democracy Now!, democracynow.org. I'm Amy Goodman with Nermeen Sheikh.
1: We end today's show with a look at the human, budgetary, and environmental costs of these forever wars. According to the latest numbers from the Nonpartisan Costs of War Project at Brown University, close to 1 million people were killed due to war violence in Afghanistan, Iraq, Pakistan, Yemen, Syria, and beyond. At least half of them are estimated to be civilians. The indirect death toll from these wars is far higher, between 3.6 and 3.8 million people.
0: In terms of budget costs, the U.S. federal government has spent more than $8 trillion on the post-9/11 wars through 2021. For more, we're joined by Nita Crawford, the co-founder of the Costs of War Project. In these last few minutes that we have, lay out the costs of war as we are here today on this 25th anniversary of the 9/11 attacks.
4: Well, you've already touched on the direct death, the killing that results when bombs and bullets and fire are rained down on people, and the soldiers who are fighting for the United States and its allies die. But there's the indirect death, the consequences of the destruction of infrastructure, which can be two or three times the number of people who are injured. And this is because there's no longer hospitals or health care available to people because food has been production has been disrupted. So the harm to bodies is substantial. A second harm, which Spencer Ackerman discussed briefly, was the harm to U.S. democracy. There's decreased congressional and judicial oversight of the executive, increased executive power. There's been a decline in the rule of law. The United States waged preventive war in Iraq. That's a real consequence, which has led to more easily waging war in Iran. So there's the human toll, the political consequences, and the environmental consequences are devastating because not only did the United States increase its use of force immediately after the attack on Afghanistan began, the United States military has increased its use of force even after those wars ended. The United States has a global military presence, more than 750 bases around the world. And its presence has caused environmental harm because of the greenhouse gas emissions associated with the world's largest petroleum user, which is the Department of Defense. So it's human, political, and now just to conclude with the economic costs, which are increased debt to the United States, increased military spending, but also because these wars were not paid for through taxes like previous wars, they were paid for by borrowing. The United States debt has grown, and the interest to pay the debt will be coming out of the Treasury for many years to come. So the consequences are all around us.
0: I want to thank you so much for being with us, Nita Crawford, co-founder of the Costs of War Project, which we will link to. That does it for our show. Tomorrow, on September 11th, we'll be joined by Jamil Jaffer and Asmat Khan, who have been running an event, The Forever War and the First Amendment, a symposium on how the war on terror has shaped the freedoms of speech and the press. I'll be speaking on September 17th after the screening of Steal the Story, Please, about Democracy Now! In Bayshore, New York. I can't wait to go home to see my friends at Bayshore High School. Then on September 22nd, we'll be at the IFC for the screening of the film with Tia Lesson and Carl Diehl. That does it for our show. I'm Amy Goodman with Nermeen Sheikh for another edition of Democracy Now!, democracynow.org, the War and Peace Report.

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Good morning, good morning, denizens of the world, the universe, and far beyond that. This is your host, John Josie of Sonic Supreme. Sorry for that little kerfluffle with the audio. It was a good learning lesson to make sure that everything is plugged in. Like the Boy Scouts say, always be prepared. And it's the same thing that the Doomsday Preppers also say. You can draw the correlation at your own leisure. Today is Thursday, September 10th. Amy Goodman, if you were listening, let you know that tomorrow is 15th anniversary of September 11. That is significant with all that happens in the world in our lives, and wish everyone safety here and abroad. Moving on to today. Today is going to be a high of 80 degrees, another toasty one out here in one of the foggiest places in the world. Sunny. Tomorrow, high of 72, mostly sunny. Saturday, going down to a high of 69 degrees, sunny as well. So we're going to kind of keep the vibe, but turn down the temperature a little bit. And then we're bouncing it back up to the low 70s on Sunday and Monday, and we'll see where things go after that. I'm looking at the stock market and it's red. VIX, the volatility index, has gone up 6% this morning, which means froth. Gold is down, Bitcoin is down. Brutal for all of us coiners. And the Brent crude oil index is also up. So things are happening in the world. And I'll tell you what's happening here in Point Reyes. Well, you already know that it's hot, it's sunny, it's beautiful, it's a good place to be. I think one of my favorite places in Tamales Bay is Paper Mill Creek, and just jumping into the water, whether it's the White House pools or somewhere else, and looking down the strait, the creek strait. And just seeing how blue and reflective the water is, contrasted against the green and sort of tan brown leaves and trees, bark, what have you, reeds, grasses on the right and left-hand side, the creek banks, and then looking up at the blue sky. I mean, that's just gorgeous. And sometimes if you're at the White House pools and you're facing west, and then you turn and face east towards the Green Bridge, soon RIP, you can see the green, or sorry, the Golden Hills along the eastern side of Tamales Bay. It just adds another beautiful point of contrast. So go check that out. And if you don't check it out, go find something else that's like that, but different and your own, because there's a lot to see here. That being said, I'm going to turn down my microphone and I'm going to put some music on. And last time I was on the show, I just kind of jammed out, played music all over the place. Good music that was all over the place. And I think we're gonna keep doing that here today. So without further ado, let us jam on.

0: You made the team this year? He say he wasn't tall enough.
1: All the glitter
2: is not gold.
0: Yeah, we're gonna cook this
2: Sunday. Gold is not reality. Gold is what you live.

All right, fabulous listeners. I just want to let you know that KWMR is underwritten by Lodge at Marconi. Lodge at Marconi is taking reservations for their 45 newly renovated guest rooms with retreat, meeting, and event spaces also available. You can find more information at lodge@marconi.com. I also just received a message from the great beyond. The future is clear. 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That's right, fall is coming, and KWMR has a goal of getting 10 car donations before October 31st. We have 20 plus 31. 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We are, of course, a listener-supported Westmoreland community radio, and we're even on local Horizon Cable on Channel 47. How cool is that? Well, I hope you've been listening to some music. I was just playing some Kanye West, and I know he's a little controversial, but he is a good musical talent, and the last couple songs are some of his sweeter, more loving ones. And isn't it always the case where some people can be monsters, but also have a little love in their life, a little love in their being, because they are beings, and beings are lovely. So let's get back to the tunes.

I just wanted to play that clip of only the Beach Boys audio and harmonizing, because I was on Instagram. It was like 2 minutes of the 8 hours I spend on it a day watching an Instagram reel showing the Beach Boys in studio vocalizing for their album Pet Sounds, and the captions on it or whatever played the sounds, and that was great. And then the captions said that when Paul McCartney heard Pet Sounds, he was so terrified and competitively struck by how beautiful the Beach Boys were harmonizing vocally with one another that it sort of shocked him. And obviously we know the Beatles and Paul McCartney are pretty epic. So wow, what a reaction, and what a respect to the Beach Boys. So I thought it'd be fun to just play the isolated audio, and YouTube thought it'd be fun to get an appetite or get an advertiser an appetizer of our attention.

0: Company. Hello, Wendy.
1: Hello.
0: Well, I see that you're still here.

All right, we are nearing the end of Sonic Supremacy. But before we go, before I turn it over to the top of the morning, I wanted to read something I saw on Instagram. I know, but it's a really good podcast called Staying in Process. And the guy's probably in his mid-20s. He reads a ton. He's a big Julia Campbell Artist Way influenced, Bible verse influenced. Kobe Bryant, Timothy Galloway, Inner Game of Tennis influenced coach who helps athletes, especially baseball players, sort of break through the expectation that practice is just 100 swings, and think more playfully and creatively about the sport, which is really cool. So he posted this thing, and I'll read it out loud. In 2006, a high school class wrote to their favorite authors asking them to visit. Only one wrote back, Kurt Vonnegut. Here's what he said. Dear Xavier High School and Miss Lockwood and Misters Perrin, McFeely, Batten, Maurer, and Conglusta, I thank you for your friendly letters. You sure know how to cheer up a really old geezer, 84, in his sunset years. I actually think that's probably middle age out here in Point Reyes. I don't make public appearances anymore because I now resemble nothing so much as an iguana. What I had to say to you, moreover, would not take long to wit. Practice any art, music, singing, dancing, acting, drawing, painting, sculpting, poetry, fiction, essays, reportage, no matter how well or badly, not to get money and fame, but to experience becoming, to find out what's inside you, and the I in inside here is capitalized. To make your soul grow. Seriously. I mean, starting right now, do art and do it for the rest of your lives. Draw a funny or nice picture of Miss Lockwood and give it to her. Dance home after school and sing in the shower and on and on. Make a face in your mashed potatoes. Pretend you're Count Dracula. Here's an assignment for tonight, and I hope Miss Lockwood will flunk you if you don't do it. Write a six-line poem about anything but rhymed. No fair tennis without a net. Make it as good as you possibly can, but don't tell anybody what you're doing. Don't show it or recite it to anybody, not even your girlfriend or parents or whatever, or Miss Lockwood, okay? Tear it up into teeny weeny pieces and discard them into widely separated trash receptacles. You will find that you have already been gloriously rewarded for your poem. You've experienced becoming. Learned a lot more about what's inside you, the I is capitalized, and you have made your soul grow. God bless you all, Kurt Vonnegut. All right, that is Sonic Supreme. I'll hand it over to the rest of the gang. Take care and have a great day. See you in a couple weeks.

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1: 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I would like to tell you that KWMR is supported by the Palace Market, amongst many other fine supporters. And the Palace Market is a signal sponsor for KWMR. 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Yeah. So, this is me, Howard Dillon, flying solo today. My good friend Jenny Pfeiffer has family events happening in the, the frozen far north, but it's not that far. I think it's just over the Oregon border. She's heading out to see some family. So I'm on my own here today. But I do have some guests lined up, and we hope that they will show up or phone in the next next hour. So much going on. I want to start off this morning by thanking Judge Andrew Sweet. He likes to be called Andy, of the Marin County Superior Court, who very kindly excused me from jury service because I have this show. And indeed, another one this afternoon, the Tea Time Books slot that I do at 4 o'clock. And I may be attributing too much to his kindliness, but I see this as support for the arts in this time of stress and people wondering what can I do to make things better. My personal answer is arts. Make art, not war, or anything related to it, to war, that is. I was very excited, actually. This was my very first time doing jury service, and I found the whole process fascinating and interesting. And I was fully prepared to put some time in there, but they told us that they would want us there for 3 or 4 days, which was a little more than I was prepared for, since I do have these shows here on KWMR, and all of the other things I do, we'll be talking about one of the other things I'm up to, or a couple of the other things I'm up to later on in the show. But it's very important to me to be. I became a citizen about a year and a half ago, and the main reason I did that was so that I can vote, so that I can express my opinion of the politics, the antics of this current administration, and this is my part in the. The process of civilization. There's a lovely line that I always remember from the First World War in England when people were going around handing white feathers indicating cowardice to men who looked as though they could possibly be in the armed forces but weren't. And somebody handed a white feather to an Oxford professor, and he responded by saying, "Madam, I am the civilization that you are fighting for." Which I always thought was a beautiful line. I can't claim that, but I try to do my part for civilization and art with my my acting and vocal, what have yous. So today, I'm going to start off with a little blast from the past, the McGarrigal Sisters, and their version of a song from the 20s, "What'll I Do When You Are Far Away and I Am Blue? What'll I Do?" Here's the McGarrigal Sisters.

0: music. So that was the McGarrigle Sisters with a little blast from the past there. Yes, so much going on. I went last night to the first Bolinas Civic Group meeting since the group took a break during the summer. People so busy. And boy, we're right back at it. So many things to talk about. The pool group is on track. There will be a meeting on September the 26th, Saturday, where will it be? Mesa Park? See, this is the problem when you're all by yourself and you don't have a staff of willing youth to help you. I just know that there will be a meeting on Saturday, September the 26th, between 4 and 6 p.m., to explore options on the possibility of a Bolinas Swim and Wellness Center. So that would be a swimming pool, but a wellness center. I mean, whatever that means, some kind of a refuge spot up there at Mesa Park next to the firehouse. And that would be something that here's Mr. Jeffrey Manson leaping to the microphone to say something.
1: My ears perked up when you mentioned pool at Mesa Park because it's something that's near and dear to my heart. And I jumped on and did a little quick research, and you're indeed correct. Firehouse meeting room.
0: Thank you so much.
1: Up on the Mesa. And there's going to be a presentation from an architectural firm, EHDD, who's a firm that specializes in like community-driven public works projects.
0: Wonderful.
1: Which, I mean, can you imagine?
0: Yeah.
1: Can we please have a pool?
0: Well, I've been here 45, almost 46 years, and we've been talking about this since I got here.
1: And, it seems like it's a challenging project.
0: Of course it is. We know that. We have a water moratorium, and you go, swimming pool? How can you have a swimming pool if you don't have any water? But there's ways around that, and there's not even ways around it. There's ways of doing it. That the water, somebody said, well, seawater, you could have fresh seawater every day. But there's other ways that...
1: There's things that can happen. There's talk about rain catchment.
0: And the water doesn't have to be changed that often. It just has to be maintained and kept clean and fresh. And
1: well, time will tell. Anyway, I was also, just briefly, I'll say I was inspired on Labor Day by, there was a nice visioning board that Mesa Park put up downtown and encouraged people to put little post-it notes. And the vision for this is not just a swimming pool, but actually a whole wellness center.
0: Right.
1: Maybe like, can we imagine community sauna, little weightlifting, you know, let's be in health. Anyhow, not to interrupt too much, but thanks for mentioning that, Howard.
0: Well, no, it's not an interruption. And since you're here, let's introduce our other guest. We have Sharon Drake here.
2: Oh, my goodness. Hello.
0: Hello, Sharon. Sharon is the producer and one of the lead actors in this excellent production that's going on currently over in Inverness at the Open Air Amphitheatre at St. Columba's Church there in Inverness. Thank you, Jeff. Pop back in anytime, please do. Sharon, let's talk a little bit about the genesis of this project.
2: This massive project.
0: Yeah. Massive project. A cast of 17, 18?
2: I think it's 18.
0: 18?
2: Yeah. So as many listeners know, we did The Miser in 2022. We had 2 years off because of the pandemic. And we launched The Miser in 2022.
0: The Miser being a Molière
2: play. Jeff Boyle's adaptation of The Miser. And it was at the cast party, or maybe a few days after we had swept away the backstage, that Jeff mentioned, oh, well, I'm working on The Imaginary Invalid now.
0: Uh-huh.
2: And so he says it was 2 years in the making. Mm. I would argue it's been 4 years in the making of him to adapt this script. Mm. And
0: well, it's so impressive. I mean, that that anybody can take a piece of a 17th century French playwriting and turn it into modern English. I mean, right there, that's a huge achievement.
2: Yeah.
0: And then to play the lead part in it, you know, he's just stunning. And here's the part that blows me away every single time. Remember all his lines.
2: Yeah. Yes.
0: I mean, I have one scene where I haven't counted the lines, but it's not that many. You know, I've got a few things to say. And it's torture. It's absolutely.
2: Let me just say, Howard, you are doing so great, though.
0: Well, thank you so much.
2: I love your character.
0: You're very kind. That's the easy part, the character and the all of that stuff. But to remember the actual lines as written, as this man has translated them from the French, the character is a terminal. I can't use the words that I want to use here on the radio because they're bad words, but he's not a nice person. He's on the phone.
2: Oh.
0: Possibly this is Jeff Manson. Let's put a little music on while we see if this is Jeff Manson. Here's Dawn Riding, and on my oops. Well, she's already playing. Let's see what happened there. Let's just
2: pick up, see who it is.
0: Let's just pick up and see what's happening.

0: So we do have Mr. Jeff Hoyle on the telephone. Are you there, Jeff?
1: I'm here.
0: There he is. Wonderful.
1: There I am.
0: So thank you so much for calling in. I understand you're somewhere exotic, taking a quick tropical break from all of this West Marin work. Although it is, I have to tell our listeners, it's going to be a really hot day here. There is actually the rare heat advisory here in West Marin. So wherever you are, I hope it's as good weather as it is here. But we were talking a little bit about the genesis of this piece. It's called Sick to Death, and it's based on Molière's imaginary, you can say the title for me.
1: The Imaginary Invalid.
0: Right. I was hoping you were going to say it in French, the French title. The Malade Imaginaire. Okay. Just right there. I mean, quite apart from the fact, as I said to Sharon, that you can remember all the lines and you're such a great presence on stage. How come you can translate, 17th century, 60, whatever it is, 1675 French? Where does that ability come from?
1: Well, I did a lot of studying of French when I was in high school in England. So that was my chosen foreign language, unfortunately, in some ways, because now living in West Marin, of course, it makes much more sense to have learned Spanish, but my Spanish is unfortunately not as good as my French. But my French was pretty good, and then I went and lived in Paris for 2 years after I left university, and went and studied mime in Paris with a teacher who taught Jean-Louis Barrault and Marcel Marceau. Okay. So I get it from the horse's mouth, as it were.
0: Wonderful.
1: This was 1968. And when I went to Paris, initially, the first 6 months, I couldn't understand what anyone was saying because written French, high school French, even though I got a good grammar basis, wasn't a conversational basis. But after about 6 months, it was pretty good, and it stayed with me to the point where I can, pick up a book in French and read it still many years later. Mm. And that was one of the impulses to do the translation, because the translations that I've seen of the play and of Molière in general, except, I must say, Richard Wilbur's brilliant poetic translations of the Molière's verse plays, which I wouldn't even touch.
0: Mm.
1: I found that they were not really sayable. So I thought, oh, I could maybe do a better job and make it, because I'm an actor, and know a little bit more about what is sayable on stage. And maybe I've gotten to about 70% of where I should be with this translation adaptation. So I think it's been a long haul. It took me 2 years to do it. And you can ask me about that later if you want. But anyway,
0: right.
1: That's why I was able to even crack it open, because of that history of knowing French.
0: There's nothing like living in a country to really get the language down. We must have a conversation sometime. We're not going to do it here and now, but I was also in Paris in 1968, and it was an extraordinary time when the government was almost toppled, and all sorts of interesting and revolutionary things were happening with the students.
1: Absolutely.
0: Combining with the workers and the unions and bringing the entire country to a halt. But then they undermined the whole thing by bringing in a young education minister who promised the students everything they were asking for. So the students all went home and left the workers on their own, and then the government was able to crush the workers. So, but
1: it was also the fact that the students went on holiday.
0: Right, exactly, exactly. Fascinating times. Fascinating times. How quickly, the thing that blew my mind was how quickly garbage mounded up in the streets. I mean, literally house-high piles of trash on the streets, you know.
1: That usually is what happens when sanitation workers are on strike or whatever, and it often can be the tipping point, if I may use a mixed metaphor.
0: You're breaking up a little bit. Can you keep your mouth close to the phone there, please?
1: How's that?
0: That's good. But the actual process itself, I mean, do you have to consult a lot of, are there dictionaries that deal with, you know, archaic Frenchisms or?
1: Yeah, there are, and a lot of it is online and available now. But I have a pile of dictionaries and the Robert, which is the French dictionary, which gives definitions in French, so then you have to know what the definitions are when they're in French.
0: I have the old Larousse someplace, but I don't use it much anymore.
1: Yeah, the Larousse is great because it's and it has all those wonderful illustrations. Mm-hmm. I have a Larousse and I have a Robert. Mm-hmm. Actually, it's my daughter's Robert because she studied French when she was at McGill in Canada. There are some archaisms that you just don't understand until you see their usage. For instance, there's a phrase, je suis bien aise, which means essentially I'm happy that, or I'm really impressed by the fact that, or I'm relieved that, I'm at ease that. And then you have to figure out what the equivalent often is in English, and what the colloquial equivalent is. That's the most important thing. So I go from a literal translation to a colloquial equivalent. And sometimes even a anachronistic equivalent, so that you use a present day or a modern expression to somehow reach back to a 17th century equivalent.
0: Right.
1: And it's a bit of a balance. It's a bit of a tightrope act.
0: Right.
2: Of course, the one word that we cannot use on stage is okay.
1: Which you used the other day.
2: I did. I got the stink eye from Jeff Hoyle on stage because I said, it's okay. And I said, I'm going to hear about this one.
0: That's a
1: well,
0: total.
1: But that's just almost like a speech marker now. And it just happened that something that was an accident happens on stage, and one refers as a person, and not even as a character. But you say, okay. Wrong. No, sorry. Whoops. Yeah. That's not what they said under Louis the 14th.
0: Right. Well, I have to say, I, as a lifelong actor myself, I'm so impressed with the team that you've assembled here. That we really have an amazing range of talents, from the 11-year-old Louison, your daughter, up to the aged and decrepit. So I'm not going to mention any names, but you know, some of the cast are like indeed yourself. You're 80 years old. It's extraordinary, the range that we've got on display, and I have to say, the sheer joy it gives me to see the 11-year-old really putting it out there and coming up with improvisational chops that are just astonishing in anybody, but from an 11-year-old, they're just quite remarkable.
2: Yeah, so. That's a shout out to Penny Pruitt, who has done a lot of these projects, and she's been in the Inverness Shakespeare shows, and she plays the cello, and very proud of all that she's accomplishing right now.
0: Yeah, but it's just her command of the space and her ease with just playing with. She whistles and she juggles sticks and she has you as her father character wrapped around her little finger there. But it's
1: I'll say.
0: It's a beautiful thing to see on stage.
1: Yeah,
0: but so many others.
1: He takes no prisoners.
0: I have to do a little station business here. Don't go away. I have to tell you that you are listening to KWMR, 90.5 Point Reyes Station, 89.9 Bolinas, 92.3 San Geronimo Valley, and that KWMR is supported by the Rotary Club of West Marin, a service organization that supports good work in our community and around the world. 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And we do thank them for their support of KWMR, to which you are currently listening. And this is Howard Dillon's Top of the Morning Show. And I have two guests, one in person, Sharon Drake, producer and actress in Sick to Death, this coming weekend at the St. Columba's Open Air Amphitheater in Inverness, California, here in West Marin. And on the line, we have the translator and lead actor of the play, Mr. Jeff Hoyle, who is, like myself, originally from England. How long have you been over here, Jeff?
1: Since 1973.
0: Oh, my goodness. Oh, wow. Oh, you're starting to fade into the scenery, huh?
1: Yes. Yeah.
0: A little bit.
1: I'm growing roots.
0: Yeah. Well, I had a wonderful experience this week. I was up for jury duty. And I thought it was going to be a one-day thing, and they immediately said, no, you're here for the next 4 days. And I went to the judge, and I said, Judge, I have performances. I didn't tell him they were on Saturday. I have performances, and I have radio shows on KWMR. And he said, okay, fine, you're dismissed. Go away. Go do your art, you know. He actually said, well, isn't there anybody else who can cover your radio shows for you? I said, no, you know, I am the shows. And he said, fine.
1: Yeah.
0: So I was enormously impressed by that. I really feel validated, you know, that what my tiny contribution to you know, political life and art and civilization was actually seen and acknowledged by a superior court judge who said, no, that's a good enough, because he was very insistent on we don't care how rich and famous you are and how important and how many you know, amazing things you have to get done this week. You're here for jury service, so you're not going to be let go just because you say you want to be let go. So
2: you should have invited him to the shows.
0: Well, yeah, maybe I still can. I don't know. That might be regarded as some kind of judicial interference or something. I don't know. But anyway, I was very impressed by that.
1: You could have told him that he could get $5,000 if you came to the show.
0: If he showed, and then say, sorry, in 2 weeks. Yeah, it'll be in the mail in 2 weeks. Anyway, this is just something else that you want to say about the show or the whole thing, Jeff.
1: Well, yeah. I mean, when you point out that we do have this range of skill and talent, that's mostly due to Sharon's connectedness throughout the community and her vision of creating this community art organization, which is named after her. Fine. Why not? I mean, a lot of people, even presidents, name stuff after themselves.
0: Really? Yeah. Living.
1: But with much less validity. Mm. But you know, Sharon's connectedness throughout the West Marin villages, as we sometimes call them, plus the fact that everybody seems so in the show and around the show and related to the show, so supportive and enthusiastic in a really validating communitarian sense. So as I've pointed out in the past when talking to people, you know, we need a shelf here on stage. We need costumes here. Someone will step in, oh, I've got that. I have one of those. I can. Why don't I bring this and I'll see what you think? And somebody saying, well, this we need some help with this, sewing these costumes, all of which are designed by Sharon.
2: Principally
1: sewn by her as well. So she's sitting there while we're rehearsing and directing us while, because some of us are on stage a lot of the time, and she's yelling out directions with a needle in her hand. You sure have to do what she says.
2: Yeah, but, and I do want to thank all these wonderful people that have stepped up and have allowed me to drop costume bits on their doorstep through this process, including our very own Amanda Eichstedt.
0: I was going to say that there's a strong KWMR connection here because Amanda's been, I understand she sewed on my costume.
2: She did. There's a great photo of her wearing your coat.
1: And I mean, I think that is that speaks to a certain communitarian feeling within the West Marin community here that we live in, and it's a sort of an antidote to the individualistic kind of sense that maybe has taken a bit of a lead in the last few years, decades, whatever, in America. Twas ever thus. I mean, go west, young men was always the motto. But at the same time, people helped each other. And, you know, I like to give more of a acknowledgement to what went on in Minneapolis, for instance, during Metro Surge, Operation Metro Surge, and that there was a communitarian spirit of helping and involving people and a forgiveness and a lack of judgment. And that's what I think has happened within the process of doing this show. People have been very supportive, very non-judgmental of somebody's not used to doing this work or is not used to being on stage. But they give it a shot, and everybody else says, yeah, you're doing a great job. Here's what I would do. How can I help you? It was, you know, the can I help you aspect is much more than you can't do this like I can.
0: Right, right.
1: So I found that is, there's a definite, it bumps things to the next level. Regardless of the you know, how critically perfect the performances and the show and the concept, et cetera, may be, the fact that you see that kind of enthusiasm, which I think comes through also as well in the final musical number of the play, where the imaginary invalid is inducted into the annals of medicine, becomes a doctor. They make him into a doctor in a spoof ceremony, which has musical aspects to it, and we sing at the end.
0: I think it's your sister. I'm sorry, it's your sister who says, if you become a doctor, you'll never be sick again.
1: Yeah.
2: And I would like to add that our cast is so great. I mean, this is such a collection of very conscientious people that, you know, everybody involved is really working hard to put on a wonderful show for people. So, you know, there's folks that are, we've got some singers and dancers and musicians, and everybody's off practicing, you know, when there's a spare moment. So, you know, we've built a cohesion even in our short period of rehearsing this. And it's exciting and it's really funny. And I think the thing that I really loved was Father Vincent, who usually does the curtain speeches right before the show. I think he said something that was sort of the crux of everything was like how great it is that the community can all gather together and laugh.

0: coming. And then, as I like to say, the entire process disappears behind the shabby curtains of time.
1: Right, right. Well, here's a thought for you, not to suggest that you don't have enough to do already, but my fantasy would be a sequel using many of the same characters. And 'cause, for instance, you know, there's a lot of great parts and people who do things, but we don't interact with them. We each have our own little scene and then we're gone. I'd love to see some of those people interacting, you know, and doing a sort of sequel. I think you're the person who could do that in the mood that you know, you've been following, not to translate something but to produce something original in the mode of, you know, and let's see those characters again.
0: It's interesting that you say that because I have been thinking about that.
1: Good.
2: And this is next year. St. Columbus.
1: Maybe.
0: If you think about the Honeymooners.
1: Yes.
0: The TV sitcom The Honeymooners with Jackie Gleason and Audrey Meadows. It started out as just a little sketch that they did inside. Was it the Jackie Gleason show?
1: I don't know. That's before my time.
0: It was so successful, or at least it hit a nerve. Yeah. And so they got writers, and they had Gleason, and they had Art Carney, and Audrey Meadows, and Joyce Randolph. So they figured out that they could actually make this into a series.
1: Right. Right.
0: I've had some thoughts about that.
1: Maybe it's a radio play. There's a number. That way we could read the lines. That would be good. I'd like that. Yeah, I mean, there's so many sort of subplots there that could be pursued with the young lovers and the awful gold digger stepmother and so on and so on and so on.
0: The evil stepmother, yeah.
1: The stool glide medical empire.
0: well, don't get going there.
1: Anyway, thank you for calling in. And the other thing I just wanted to touch on was how so many people see great contemporary relevance in this piece in terms of healthcare and how the healthcare system is in this country at this time. They see a relevance in this piece, the way the medical take advantage of people and so on and so on. So that's kind of interesting too, that these echoes from the past are still relevant.
0: Absolutely.
1: Wonderful. Listen, Jeff, thank you for joining us, and I look forward to being on stage with you again on Saturday and Sunday, 4 p.m., Inverness, St. Columbus Amphitheater. Tickets through the St. Columbus website or at the door.
2: But SharonDrake.com.
1: SharonDrake.com.
2: You can get them at the source.
1: There you go. Wonderful. Thank you for calling in, Jeff, and we'll see you on Saturday.
0: You're very welcome. Thank you. Always a pleasure. See you Saturday.
1: Bye.
0: Yep. Bye, Sharon.
2: Bye.
1: Mr. Jeff Hoyle there, the translator and star of the show. Anything else you'd like to say, Sharon?
2: Oh, I don't know. I echo Jeff. Come see the show if you're around and able and haven't seen it. It's so exciting. Jeff is such a treasured member of this community. It's such a huge gift to be able to have him perform and to perform alongside him. It's a really he's world class, and take the opportunity, even if you're not a usual theater goer. I think this would be worth your time. Just bring a lot of layers. The weather can be kind of mercurial.
1: It's so strange. Well, it starts off hot, and then as soon as the sun goes behind the hill, it gets quite cold.
2: And then
1: quickly.
2: The fog drifts down.
1: Sometimes the fog comes in, but bring a cushion, bring a sweater, and bring yourself.
2: And bring a picnic if you like.
1: There you go.
2: Yeah.
1: There you go. Wonderful. Thank you, Sharon. And I'm going to go back to dare I say it, regular programming here. This is the Top of the Morning Show. Howard Dillon with my guest in the studio, Sharon Drake, producer and star of sick to death at St. Columba's

0: Inverness this coming weekend. Two more shows and that's it. That's the nature of theater. It's so ephemeral. You throw something up in the air, you create something, and then it's over and it's gone. And there ain't nobody out there filming it or anything else. So it's now or never for that. But thank you so much
1: for coming in.
0: And I'm going to talk a little more. Maybe I'll play some more music here. Here's a track from a brand new album from another of my many friends, musical friends. This is Mr. Andrew Saar with his brand new album, his first album, and it's called American Rough. And I'm going to play, it's not the title track because that is American Rough, but it's called Lavender Cowboy, which pretty much tells you a lot about who Andrew Saar is. Listen and enjoy. Andrew Saar, Lavender Cowboy.

Andrew Saw there from his American Rough album and Lavender Cowboy. I'm running out of time here because we've only got 1 hour these days. I need to tell you that things are hopping in the Duxbury Reef and Farallones area. Duxbury Reef is the reef off the tip of the Bolinas Peninsula, and there's moves afoot to change its status and make it more restrictive for people to be there and to fish from there and so on. I would ask you to check out the website saveduxburyaccess@gmail.com is the address. I don't have a website I can see here, but there's a lot of stuff happening, and there are there's meetings coming up in Sacramento that you could participate in. There's a fish and game vote that on October 15th and 16th. We may try to do more about this on our next program, but. If you're in Bolinas, go by Seven Wharf Road, and that's the former doctor's office there downtown, across the street from the former gas station, where there used to be a gas station. Check it out. There are all kinds of threats coming to the California coast. Republican candidate Steve Hilton plans to get around the state to California State Assembly with an executive order to open up the California coast to oil exploration and drilling. So register to vote. That's the bottom line. Register to vote and check your voter status in California. The things I've been writing down here, Duxbury Reef and the Farallones. There is a meeting on. Right. Well, as I say, the meeting's in Sacramento. So if you, but here's what you can do: is you can sign up to speak, and then because you each get 1 minute in front of the commissioners of the Fish and Game. But you can proffer your 1 minute to another speaker, so somebody who's more well informed than I could speak for longer. And the way to do that is to register to speak, and then you stand up to speak and you say, "I defer. I give my minute to so and so." Here's what I got: is saveduxburyaccess@gmail.com. Check it out, or go to Seven Wharf Road and find out more. On Monday in the Bolinas School Library, there will be a meeting about the swimming pool and wellness center that's coming up, as Jeff said earlier. I'm confusing everything. That'll be about the Safe Routes to School with Vikitsa and other people talking about how to get our children safely from their homes on the mesa down to the school. You know, I've run out of time. That's how it is. As Samuel Beckett said, that's how it is in this bitch of a world. But I'm going to play a little more music, and I'm going to leave you to it. So much going on. The other thing I need to tell you about is I'm performing at Smiley's Bar and Saloon in downtown Bolinas as part of the upcoming Bolinas Film Festival, which starts Friday night with Youth Films at the Church. That's the Calvary Church, which we call the Starlight Theater for the duration of the festival, on the corner of Brighton and Wharf Roads in Bolinas. Friday night at 6:30, I believe, Youth Films. Films done, I think there's 8 short films, all made by people under the age of 20.
if not even under the age of 18. An evening of youth films at Calvary Church in Belize, Friday night, 6:30. And then on Saturday at noon at Smiley's, there's going to be a table reading of Fargo, the script of Fargo, the film that our local film star Frances McDormand made her own, and Joel Cohen directed it. We're going to read with some excellent local people covering the roles. It's just an amazing thing. We have some amazing talents there on Saturday at noon. And then, of course, I'll be racing to Inverness to do this sick to death Molière piece at the Inverness Amphitheatre. That's all I have time for today. Thank you for listening. And let me go out with a track from Itasca. The album is called Itasca Spring. Paradise of Bachelors. There's so many titles here. Written and performed by Kayla Cohen. Itasca Spring. And I'm going to play Only a Traveler. I'm only a traveler. Moving through. This world is not my home, as they say. Thank you for listening. Please stay tuned for Turning Pages coming right up here on KWMR. And thank you for listening to the Top of the Morning Show with Howard Dillon. Here's Itasca Spring, Only a Traveler.

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2: Because this fire persisted around this city for so long, this city of 90,000 people in northern Alberta, eventually the fire was described as a siege event for days and days. 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And the people fighting to save that city felt as if they were up against a beast.
3: 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I'm Lauren Korn, speaking with John Valiant, author of Fire Weather, A True Story from a Hotter World. In May 2016, Fort McMurray, or Fort Mac, the hub of Canada's oil industry and America's biggest foreign supplier, was overrun by wildfire. The multi-billion dollar disaster melted vehicles, turned entire neighborhoods into firebombs, and drove 88,000 people from their homes in a single afternoon. In Fire Weather, a book of history, science, and storytelling, John Valiant warns readers that the fire at Fort Mac was not a unique event, but a shocking preview of what we must prepare for in a hotter, more flammable world. John Valiant's acclaimed, award-winning books of nonfiction, The Golden Spruce and The Tiger, were national bestsellers. His debut novel, The Jaguar's Children, was a finalist for the Rogers Writers Trust Fiction Prize and the International Dublin Literary Award. Valiant has received the Governor General's Literary Award, British Columbia's National Award for Canadian Nonfiction, the Wyndham Campbell Literature Prize, and the Pearson Writers Trust Prize for Nonfiction. He lives in Vancouver. John, thanks so much for being here today. Welcome to The Right Question.
2: It's really good to be with you. Thanks.
3: Yeah, as I was reading Fire Weather, which is your new book, it occurred to me that the way you write about a fire or the fire's movements is similar to the way that you write or you wrote about a tiger with a vendetta. The tone shifts, the sort of vengeful way both a tiger and a fire seems to destroy. And I read a New York Times book review that states, Valiant anthropomorphizes fire. Not only does it grow and breathe and search for food, it strategizes. It hunts. It lays in wait for months, even years. Valiant even quotes someone comparing forest fires to farmers cultivating their crops. So my very first question to you, John, is fire alive?
2: That, for me, is a really central question in the book. And on the one hand, it's simple to answer. You know, in our definition of what life is, we think of something, you know, with a brain, something sentient, something that grows from a seed or grows from an egg or grows from an embryo. And obviously fire does not do that. So fire is not alive in the biological sense. That said, fire shares so many lifelike characteristics that it is more than lively. It is really lifelike. And in the sense that it really can reproduce itself through its embers and sparks, it is an appetite, just as we are. It's driven by oxygen, just as we are. It emits gases and exhaust, just as we do. I mean, both humans and fire emit CO2, and we both have to move around in order to meet our need to oxidize further. So if you are dependent on oxygen, you are condemned for your entire life to move through space to find more nourishment. And obviously, fire is trying to find hydrocarbons. You know, it'll burn oil or gas or a plastic chair or a stick of wood or a piece of newspaper. And we're looking, of course, for different kinds of nutrients, but they accomplish the same thing in that they keep us moving, keep us hot, keep us off-gassing, keep us illuminated. And that is a really interesting quality that fire has to me. And I think it's part of why we have such a long and deeply entwined relationship.
3: Absolutely. And I want to get to that long history and relationship, but I'm going to finish this reviewer's thought about this aliveness. He writes, fire, of course, is not alive in any technical sense, but that doesn't make it a less daunting antagonist. I'm wondering, John, this idea of antagonist or antagonism, I'm wondering, did you approach Fireweather in that way, in that kind of character-driven way? Did it ever occur to you to think of fire as a character in this book?
2: You know, here's another thing, that another aspect of fire that really makes it feel lifelike and ambitious in a way. So, you know, think of a fire burning on a candle and sitting across from someone that you really love to spend intimate time with, and how peaceful and romantic and evocative and kind of intimating that fire can be. And then think of it around a hearth, how cozy that is, how you want to gather around it. And then imagine Fort McMurray, Alberta, on May 3rd, 2016, and 300-foot flames, 5 miles wide, barreling into your city. And in that sense, it is an antagonist. It's absolutely terrifying. It's coming for you and everything you care about. It's coming for everyone you know. It will not stop. It's projecting 1,000-degree heat in front of it. So everything is desiccating, everything is volatizing, everything bursts into flame as soon as the flames arrive. And so in that sense, in that manifestation, fire is absolutely an antagonist. And because this fire persisted around this city for so long, this city of 90,000 people in northern Alberta, eventually the fire was described as a siege event, because it went on for days and days. It came from every angle, depending on the wind. And the people fighting to save that city felt as if they were up against a beast.
3: Absolutely. And they even called it the beast at some points in this this experience, in this story. John, we're recording this interview about a week after smoke from what I just learned are about 450 Canadian wildfires. It's making its way down the east coast of the U.S. So this book, Fireweather, feels really timely. In truth, it's been timely for a very long time. You just mentioned Fort McMurray, and I want to step back to the beginning of your book, to this location where you begin Fireweather, and it's sort of a thread throughout this book, this huge fire that happens. I'm wondering if you can tell listeners or orient listeners, you said this Fort McMurray is in Alberta, which it is. I'm wondering if you can talk a little bit more about Fort McMurray, what kind of city it is, and who lives there.
2: Fort McMurray is an anomaly in North America. It is a petroleum hub of 90,000 people, including fly-in workers, that is really an island of intense industry in the boreal forest. And the boreal forest is the largest biome on Earth. It's this circumpolar band of forest that runs all the way through Siberia and northern Europe, back around, all the way across the top of Canada and through Alaska. And 600 miles north of the U.S. border is Fort McMurray, this city. And it's in Alberta, which is really the Texas of Canada. It's the same size as Texas. It has a very strong allegiance to the petroleum industry. It has a fractious relationship with the federal government. It's got a whole mythic legacy of cattle and horses and wide open spaces and freedom-loving citizens and hard work. And so it's really Canada's own equivalent to Texas. And within this powerful, energetic province is this center of the petroleum industry, which is also the source of 90% of Canada's petroleum output. And that's significant because Canada is the largest source of America's foreign imports. So we think of Saudi Arabia or maybe the Gulf of Mexico being a big source, but really Canada is the biggest source of foreign imports for the United States, really for the past 20 years. And 90% of that petroleum comes out of Fort McMurray. So it really, even though it's not well known to most Americans, unless you're from Houston, Texas, and they know all about it there, but for the rest of us, it's, you know, just another place in northern Canada, but it's a really potent place. And so the idea that it would catch on fire, that a whole city would catch on fire, is unusual and really quite frightening. And so on May 3rd, 2016, on a particularly dry day during a particularly dry spring in the Canadian Boreal, a small fire caught about 5 or 6 miles outside of town. And despite early attention from wildfire services in Alberta, they were unable to suppress this fire. And 2 days later, with a wind shift, it roared into town as what's called a rank 6 boreal fire. That these are huge systems that are really the equivalent to a Category 5 hurricane. And imagine something of that force and energy with a storm cloud, a fire storm cloud, 45,000 feet high, barreling into your city. It's not something that firefighters were prepared for or really had any convincing response to. And it was it resulted in the largest, most rapid evacuation due to fire in modern times anywhere on Earth.
3: And it was what, about 100,000 residents evacuating in a single day?
2: Yeah, technically 88,000 people fled, and there was one road out. And so that road was a very hectic traffic jam as fires burned all around and sparks swirled. And this fire cloud was so big, it's called a pyrocumulonimbus cloud. And they're more typically what you would see over the top of a volcano like Krakatoa. They produce their own lightning. They produce their own hail. They can start fires 20 miles away and basically perpetuate themselves. They produce hurricane force winds. They're terrifying, and they turn their local environment almost into another planet.
3: So in that sense, fire weather is not just the weather in which a wildfire can start, the conditions in which a wildfire spreads, but it also, fire weather is also the weather that is created by this fire.
2: That's exactly right. And it's a weird idea, but I interviewed a lot of people who were inside this fire, either as firefighters trying to fight it against all odds or as citizens trying to escape it with their lives. And the things they saw, the energy that they experienced, it really was as if planet Earth and the planet Venus and the planet Mars had sort of been blended together. And, you know, the dominant color is red and black, you know, not unlike the cover of the book. The temperature is absolutely otherworldly. So really closer to Venus, you know, 900 degrees, 1,000 degrees, everything is bursting into flame. And these are, you know, in neighborhoods where people raised their children and rode bicycles themselves when they were young, and watching the trees, the swing sets, the homes transform literally spontaneously into fireballs was so shocking and jarring that I spent a lot of time with people as they really struggled to describe the process of just integrating the enormity of this rapid shift in their reality. And it was overwhelming. And they were, you know, I got to say, you know, they were exceptionally eloquent about it. And so there's some really long interviews in there of people just describing these moments of awakening and moments of escape and their efforts to come to terms with this new energy that was visiting itself upon them with a ferocity none of them had ever experienced in any other form.
3: You're listening to A Conversation with John Valiant. I'm Lauren Korn. This is The Right Question. If you'd like to listen to this conversation again or share it with friends, it can be found online at mtpr.org, where you can also subscribe to our podcast and follow us on Facebook, Twitter, and Instagram. My next question then is a two-part question. The first, I'm wondering what made you decide to dive into this project, to research this fire in the first place. And the second part of that question, which might be the more relevant to what we're talking about now, I'm wondering what that research process looked like. You were obviously interviewing a lot of residents, people who were on the ground there, but there's so much information in this book apart from that story of the fire. There's historical information, there's scientific information. So I'm wondering how, once you decided to dig into this project, how you went about the research process.
2: So Lauren, the fire kind of burst into our consciousness really collectively. It became a news item late on May 3rd, 2016, when news feeds really all over the world started to show this city of 90,000 people completely obscured by this black cloud. And, you know, it was throbbing orange underneath, and it was clear that something absolutely terrible was happening in there, but nobody knew what. And we could see from the video that cars were streaming out of it, but nobody knew how many people were still left inside. It was unknown if there were fatalities. And this state of uncertainty persisted for about 3 days. People simply didn't know who had got out and who hadn't, and what would become of the city, because the fire just persisted through the city, flattening neighborhood after neighborhood, literally day after day. So already it had distinguished itself as an unusual, historic conflagration. What drew my attention to it beyond that, you know, this was clearly a disaster, the biggest story in Western Canada in a generation. I figured a lot of journalists are going to be piling onto this. And it wasn't until I started looking more closely at the conditions around the fire, how desperately dry the forest was, how extraordinarily hot the temperature was that day, 30 degrees above normal temperatures for the northern boreal at that time of year. The humidity that day was 11%, which is comparable to Death Valley in July, which is 2,000 miles south of Fort McMurray. So something clearly really strange and disturbing was going on in the environment. And then as I look more closely, you know, this is the northern boreal, this is the subarctic, you know, we're closer to Alaska than we are to Montana here. And car-sized blocks of ice were still sitting on the riverbank of the local river, the Athabasca River. Local lakes were still frozen over. There had been frost a few days earlier. And so it occurred to me that if a fire this size, of this intensity, could burn there, imagine what those conditions could produce in a more southern city, like Vancouver, or like Portland, Oregon, or like New Haven, Connecticut. That really frightened me. And honestly, what led me to start investigating this more closely was fear about what this might portend for fire on Earth and for urban fire around the world. And I think there's a temptation to think of these disasters, especially when they're far away from us, as Fort McMurray is from most people, that, well, that's something strange that happened there. That doesn't really apply to me. It's really terrible. I'm so sorry about it, but it's really not my problem in an immediate sense. And somehow I realized back in 2016 that no, this is all of our problem. This is really something that we're going to share at some point. And unfortunately, if you look at what's happened with fire since 2016, California has had 10 or 15 of its worst fires ever just in the past 2 years. Oregon had its worst fire ever in 2019. British Columbia, a huge province bigger than Texas, had its worst fire season in history in 2017. So did Chile, another huge country, but in the southern hemisphere. All over the world, terrible and often lethal fires have broken out since 2016. And so that gave me a sense of urgency. And one reason this book took so long to write is the story kept changing. There kept being new fires kept breaking out, new statistics, new milestones kept being surpassed, new records kept being set. So it became a really dynamic story that required, for me, kind of casting the net wider. You know, I didn't want to write a disaster story to begin with. I really wanted to write almost more of a cultural history of fire, using the Fort McMurray as a way to explore human responses to it and the role of the petroleum industry in our current circumstances.
3: So then once you decided to make this book, or it sounds like the decision was sort of made for you in that as you were doing this research, as you were writing this book, more information just kept coming at you. I'm wondering when you decided or how you went about reaching out to residents at Fort Mac or interviewing scientists or all of these things that ultimately provide what you call and what ultimately is a very dynamic book about fire.
2: I'm really glad you asked that, because I think my approach is one that I would advise and recommend to anybody approaching a new topic for the first time. And so I didn't really know much about fire when I started this. And the first thing I did was I went to a wildfire conference. And this was in October of 2016. I was on my way to Fort McMurray to begin interviewing a city where I knew nobody. So I was really going in cold. And going to this fire conference was the smartest thing I've really almost ever done professionally. It put me in a kind of enclosed group of fire experts who were there to meet and spend time with each other and reconnect with old friends. And they welcomed my interest, and they were incredibly generous and informative. And some of them knew people in Fort McMurray. Some of them knew about other legendary fires that I'd never heard of. And so I got a quick immersion into the lore and culture and power of what I'm going to call 21st century North American fire. And what we're finding and what they were finding, what they were telling me about, is the ways in which fire behavior has changed over the past 20 years. And it turns out Alberta is one of the clearest examples of this change in fire behavior. So spending this 3 days at that conference gave me contacts, it gave me anecdotes, it gave me a feeling of competence and what some good questions might be to ask when I went up to Fort McMurray. And so it really armed me and reassured me, and I had now the beginnings of a Rolodex and a contact list, and I did some preliminary interviews there, and so I felt like I had allies in the project. And again, for any other journalist approaching a new topic, go to a conference dedicated to your topic of interest, and it will just jumpstart you in a wonderful way. And so from there, it really emboldened me, and I went up to Fort McMurray. I really didn't know anybody there. It's quite a conservative town. It's quite a religious town. Evangelical Christianity is a strong thread through Alberta, just as it is in Texas. And petroleum communities tend to be quite religious, I've found, especially North American ones. So these are, you know, populations that, you know, I'm not normally a part of and needed, you know, to be tactful in. And what I have to say about the folks in Fort McMurray, you know, I'm going in there as a journalist, as someone from a, you know, a liberal city, Vancouver. Journalists are not always held in the highest regard, especially in conservative communities. And, you know, frankly, there was a two-word response that would have been perfectly appropriate to my question about, can you tell me about your experience in the Fort McMurray fire? And no one ever said that to me. People were incredibly generous, incredibly forthcoming. And I really have to say, what makes Fireweather a powerful book is the voices in it, the things that people shared with me in their own words. And so there are lots of extended quotes verbatim of people describing extraordinary circumstances that really few human beings have ever experienced, and even fewer have survived. And these folks took the time to share these moments with me. And it, you know, it changed my life.
3: You mentioned the phrase 21st century fire, and you're basically speaking about fires which, you know, at different temperatures and different humidity levels, fire begins to behave differently. It becomes far more dangerous than, say, the wildfires that we were familiar with in the 90s or before. But it occurred to me, too, and you go into this a little bit in the book, firefighting has to adapt to these 21st century fires as well. It becomes a situation where evacuation is the better option than firefighting. Fort Mac was really an interesting case because there were very few casualties. Can you talk about, I guess, further this 21st century fire and the ways that we're going to have to adapt in order to keep low casualties? And I should say human casualties, because of course, landscape, house, you know, there's a lot of material casualties to fire.
2: And animals.
3: And animals, absolutely.
2: The Australian fires of 2019, 2020, they estimate the wildlife loss in the billions of animals. You know, so really, it's shocking. And that had never happened before. And so 21st century fire is basically post-climate change fire. And you know, what is sort of chilling and horrifying, frankly, is the fact that even petroleum companies' own climate scientists predicted these changes as early as the late 1960s. So climate scientists have been extraordinarily accurate, even though they were predicting a world none of them had ever seen. And by the 1950s, and certainly by the late 60s, they were already predicting that the impacts of industrial CO2 would start being felt in our experience of the climate and climatic behavior around the year 2000. And that's exactly what's happened. And around 2000, we started noticing kind of more broken temperature records. And in that time, you know, as you raise the temperature of a landscape, you're going to necessarily have more evaporation. And just think of a bedsheet that you hang out on a line. It's going to dry slowly in damp weather, but on a hot sunny day, it'll dry in half an hour. And frankly, the forest floor is no different. A grassland is no different. When it's in hot, sunny, windy weather, it's going to dry out more quickly. And we've had a lot more of that since 2000. And so these extraordinary temperature records that are being broken all the time in the Arctic and subarctic now really took off around that time. And so the forest has been steadily drying out, not just in the boreal, but also in the Amazon, in the tropics. And as forest systems dry out, the fuels, the hydrocarbons in them, become more flammable. And so, you know, one of the early harbingers of that was Canberra, Australia in 2003. That was where the very first fire tornado occurred. And we're not talking about a little fire whirl kind of spiraling up out of the middle of a fire. We're talking about an EF3 tornado, the kind that tears houses off their foundations. This emerged out of a fire in Canberra, Australia, in 2003. People, of course, wondered, will we ever see one of these again? Redding, California, unfortunately, had its own fire tornado in 2018. In between, we had many other historic fires and broken temperature records. And so what we're seeing here is this trend as the world heats up and as forest systems dry out, we see this trend toward more intense fire. So firefighters, wild firefighters, and municipal firefighters who are trained, they've been trained on 20th century fires. And what they are finding in Redding, California, in Canberra, Australia, in Fort McMurray, in Medford, Oregon, a couple of years ago, their firefighting skills, efforts, equipment are no longer effective against fires of this intensity. So instead, as one Cal Fire...
3: Tune in next week to hear the second half of this conversation with John Valiant, author of Fire Weather, a true story from a hotter world. Out now from Alfred A. Knopf. Look for more information about John at mtpr.org, where you can also subscribe to our podcast and follow us on Facebook, Twitter, and Instagram. You've been listening to The Right Question. The show is produced by Chris Moyles and me. I'm your host, Lauren Korn. Chris also engineered this episode, and MTPR intern Nani Hamilton helped edit this episode. The artwork for The Right Question was designed by Molly Russell, and our music was written and recorded by John Floridis. Funding for The Right Question is provided by the Greater Montana Foundation, encouraging communication on issues, trends, and values of importance to Montanans. Many thanks to Humanities Montana for supporting this program since 2008. And thank you for listening. The Right Question is a production of Montana Public Radio.
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2: Because petroleum products volatilize, they vaporize into flammable gas at lower temperatures than wood does or wool or cotton does. When that 1,000-degree heat came into the neighborhoods out of the forest, these houses burst into flame in their entirety spontaneously.
3: 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I'm Lauren Korn, returning to my conversation with John Valiant, author of Fire Weather, a true story from a hotter world. 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In May 2016, Fort McMurray, or Fort Mac, the hub of Canada's oil industry and America's biggest foreign supplier, was overrun by wildfire. The multi-billion dollar disaster melted vehicles, turned entire neighborhoods into firebombs, and drove 88,000 people from their homes in a single afternoon. In Fire Weather, a book of history, science, and storytelling, John Valiant warns readers that the fire at Fort Mac was not a unique event, but a shocking preview of what we must prepare for in a hotter, more flammable world. The second half of our conversation starts now.
2: Historic fires and broken temperature records. And so what we're seeing here is this trend as the world heats up and as forest systems dry out, we see this trend toward more intense fire. So firefighters, wildfire fighters, and municipal firefighters who are trained, they've been trained on 20th century fires. And what they are finding in Redding, California, in Canberra, Australia, in Fort McMurray, in Medford, Oregon, a couple of years ago, their firefighting skills, efforts, equipment are no longer effective against fires of this intensity. So instead, as one CAL FIRE media liaison told me, she said after Redding, she said, the firefighting effort became a life-saving effort. And so in other words, firefighters go in there prepared to engage with the fire, but you cannot engage with a fire tornado where the temperatures are 2,700 degrees and the wind is blowing 165 miles an hour and there's fire 1,700 feet high. So there's nothing you can do there. All you can do is try to get people out safely. And to their credit, there were, you know, I hate to say only, but there were only five fatalities as a result of the Redding fire tornado. And think of what tornadoes do to human beings and human communities just now in Tennessee. Even without fire in them, they're already lethal. When you add fire, it adds this whole other layer of destruction and devastation. And so what's happening is our society and the people who are trained, paid, and depended on to protect our society are finding ourselves overmatched and kind of out of date. And the future has moved on. Fire has moved on. And one reason I wrote this book is because the people in Fort McMurray, people in Redding, California, people in Canberra, Australia, whom I interviewed and studied, they have seen the future and they lived to tell us about it. And we just saw, you know, Nova Scotia up here in Canada burned terribly just 2 weeks ago. And you know, if you think about Nova Scotia at all the way I do, I think about that's the land where fog comes from. So things are really changing fast, and most people aren't ready for it.
3: You mentioned earlier that you began this book, this project, out of fear when the Fort McMurray fire started. And the way that you talk about it with such urgency and the way that you write about it with such urgency and terror in the book, it sounds like there is still so much fear. And I'm wondering how that fear has changed for you, John. You know, it sounds like it's an informed fear now, which might be better than not. But I'm wondering just maybe more broadly than how you've changed in light of writing this book since covering the Fort Mac fire and writing Fire Weather.
2: My response to fear, you know, at least at my best, is to try to face it squarely, try to meet it where it's at, try to understand it. And so I really tried to understand fire. I really tried to understand how our climate has changed and is continuing to change. I tried to understand the dynamics that have set that in motion, you know, which is principally, you know, industrial combustion of fossil fuels. And then I also spent time with people who are comfortable around fire, who have found ways to respond to it. And that's where, you know, these two fellows, Ryan Coots and his father, Jamie Coots, from the smaller town of Slave Lake, Alberta, which mm-hmm. was burned over by fire in 2011, 5 years before Fort McMurray, those two men and their volunteer fire department have become very proactive in terms of how they approach 21st century wildfire. And I found it very reassuring to spend time with them. And these guys are absolutely committed to helping save lives, helping save property, helping inform anybody who wants to listen about what's out there and what many of us, you know, will probably be confronting in one form or another in our lifetimes. And so, in a way, the Kootzes inspired me to take a kind of proactive approach. And their fingerprints, you could say, are all over this book. And their courage, their inspiration, they're really good communicators, they're charismatic guys. And you would absolutely want to have them by your side when one of these big fires comes to town. And so in a way that's different from my other nonfiction books, I thought of this book and think of it almost as a kind of public service announcement. You know, this is an energy that is now abroad in our world, and it's blindsiding a lot of people. It's frightening a lot of people, but there are healthy responses to it. There are safe responses to it, and there are things we can do. And so that was helpful to me. It helps me sleep better at night, and it made it a more hopeful book in a sense.
3: Yeah, you know, one of my questions was actually, John, whether you considered this book a call to action. And it sounds like you do, in a sense. And I'm wondering what you want your readers and our listeners here now to move forward with. They're given so much information in Fire Weather. How would you want the average reader of Fire Weather to move forward in their own lives? Not a fire expert who's reading it, or a firefighter, someone who has on the ground experience with fires, but someone whose house might be in the line of fire or whose region is prone already to wildfires.
2: There's a place called the Wildland Urban Interface, also known as the WUI, and it's well known to firefighters, and it's becoming increasingly well known to citizens and residents, because the WUI is where the forest meets the built environment. And it could be the edge of a suburb, it could be the edge of a rural community. It's where a lot of people, North Americans, want to live now. A lot of people want to live in a place where there's a forest out the back door with running trails and a cul-de-sac in front, you know, so you can ride your skateboard. And it's a really beautiful place to live, but it's more flammable now. And I really hope people will focus on that. And I think what we're realizing, what forest hydrologists and wildfire specialists are realizing, is that the 20th century was actually an unusually damp one. And we're moving into a hotter, drier scenario in which the forests that, you know, have always burned, it's normal And so that aspect hasn't changed, but the quality of the fires in those forests has changed. And the energy with which they come up to the edge of the Wui is more ferocious in many places, especially in the American and Canadian West. But now, again, we saw it in Nova Scotia. Gatlinburg, Tennessee, of all places, had a terrible fire in 2016, an urban fire. And so these are places we don't think of as being flammable, but they are. And so I think all of us need to kind of take stock of where we live and recognize the fact that it may not be as we imagined it when we were kids.

0: Mobil was founded in 1870. The internal combustion engine had already been invented by then. Automobiles were being prototyped. So liquid petroleum fuel really changed our civilization in a way that it's never been changed before, allowing billions of people to command the energy of emperors, to fly around, to drive around on a highway, to move at speed with so much power and energy. We take it for granted, but it's all fire driven. And I think, you know, if I could leave readers with one thing is, you know, we think about it as energy. Energy is this really positive, wonderful characteristic, both in people and in a society. Most of our energy is derived from fossil fuels, which is to say from oil and gas, from petroleum. But I think really, when you get down to it, the energy is derived from fire. The only reason we're interested in coal or oil or bitumen, as they are in Alberta, or natural gas is because it burns. And so we are a fire-driven civilization. And if you are going to embrace fire, it means you're going to generate massive emissions. And one thing the petroleum industry has done particularly well, particularly over the past 40 years, is to disassociate the very real benefits of a fire-powered society from the very real costs of a fire-powered society, which is increased CO2 and methane in the atmosphere and global heating, which enables fires to burn more intensely.
1: You're listening to A Conversation with John Valiant. I'm Lauren Korn. This is The Right Question. If you'd like to listen to this conversation again or share it with friends, it can be found online at mtpr.org, where you can also subscribe to our podcast and follow us on Facebook, Twitter, and Instagram. I'm glad you brought it back to the petroleum industry or this extraction industry, because in the book you write that the Fort Mac fire was a direct hit, like Hurricane Katrina, on New Orleans, on the epicenter of Canada's multi-billion dollar petroleum industry. And we've been talking about the way that our civilizations need to change, our societies need to change, or we need to adapt, or we need to, different ways we need to look at our industry. And I've asked you how you changed in light of writing this book. I'm wondering if you've gone back to Fort Mac in the 7 years that this fire happened. I'm wondering how that fire in 2016 changed Fort Mac and the extraction industry based there. Obviously, there was a lot of reconstruction and redevelopment that had to happen there, but I'm wondering if the industry changed at all.
0: I wish I could say it did. How it changed is basically to double down on its modus operandi. So one would think that a fire that devastating, the most expensive natural disaster in Canadian history, the biggest evacuation due to fire in one day anywhere on earth, would generate some reflection. And in Alberta, there has not been reflection. People were traumatized by that fire. Firefighters' health has been impacted by it. Many people have PTSD to this day who escaped that fire. But the industry itself is committed to extracting petroleum products and burning them as rapidly as possible. And the invasion of Ukraine in 2021 and the spike in petroleum prices that drove only encouraged them. And so the Alberta government, which is very conservative, is basically in a state of total climate denial. They will not discuss it. They are, let me put this in perspective, this year, more area has burned in Alberta by this date, we're in, you know, mid-June now, than any other year in recorded history. It's been a terrible fire year for Alberta. It shows no signs of abating. And the leadership of the province of Alberta is suggesting that arsonists are starting these fires. Like, that's how extreme it is. This is total,
1: complete denial.
0: It's cynical misinformation. And there's no question that some fires are started by arsonists, but it is not arsonists who are causing more area to burn than has ever burned in the history of that province. What's causing more area

0: in a burn is it's drier and hotter than it's ever been. And that has been a trend that has been predicted even by petroleum companies' own scientists, the same petroleum companies who are based in Alberta. They know, they knew, they still know. And Darren Woods, the CEO of Exxon, and Ben Van Beurden, the CEO of Shell, acknowledge the impacts of industrial CO2 on climate. And they have literally said, we will not stop burning. We are going to continue to sell oil and gas. And they may pay a bit of lip service to carbon capture or some green energy project or carbon offsets, which have been debunked largely. But bottom line, and they'll tell you themselves, they are committed to burning oil for the foreseeable future. And that is a really scary prospect. So how the fire changed me personally is I find it really galvanizing. I'm galvanized to encourage people to stop burning fossil fuels as rapidly as possible. I'm galvanized to change my own behavior as rapidly as possible. And it's really made me think about all the implications of a fire-driven society. And what fire has done for us in the form of petroleum, it has amplified all of our capacity. And so not only can we fly faster, drive further, do more, consume more, but it also has altered the scale of our appetites and made us in a way more rapacious. And capitalism, as it's practiced now, as we generally participate in it, is a fire-driven mechanism. It's a fire-driven appetite. And I understand now that it is not sustainable. And it's imperative that we collectively moderate our appetites and re-examine our relationship to the earth, literally to the soil, to the things growing out of the soil, to the animals moving across that landscape. And a fossil fuel-powered civilization, a fire-powered civilization, has encouraged us to separate ourselves from that natural system and to kind of move across it with a kind of a callousness and inattention that has done some measurable harm. And this is not how we always were. You know, petroleum is a relatively new development in human history. It's really only about 6 generations old. So we grew up in it. It feels normal to us, but it's really quite modern, you know, 1870 to the present. So if you go back before that, where most of human history has occurred, we lived much closer to the land, much more finely tuned to its rhythms, to its needs, to its sensitivities. And we need to reacquaint ourselves with our old selves in that sense, and to reacquaint ourselves with this, the systems that really, truly keep us alive. You know, it's not our automobile that keeps us alive. It's not our central heating that keeps us alive. It's really the land from which those fuels are taken, often in quite violent, disruptive ways, as it's done in Alberta. And it would behoove us for our enjoyment of the future and for our survival to reconnect and re-examine that relationship.
1: Before you read a passage, John, you mentioned capitalism. And when we think about capitalism, we think about goods and kind of this consumption of not only the land, but of the goods that come from it. And one of the things that I learned, but I guess it was kind of in the back of my head, like I kind of knew it, but you brought it out further in the book, was this idea that, you know, not only is the climate changing, not only is the weather becoming more inclement for wildfires, but the way that we manufacture goods has changed a great deal in the 21st century. So you said that petroleum has dominated our lives. Not only that, petroleum has, it's in a lot of our goods now and the ways that we furnish our houses. And that just makes house fires and wildfires all the more flammable. Fires burn differently because they're burning petroleum products.
0: That's a really good point. And that was really shocking to me in the course of my research to discover how deeply entrenched petroleum is into every aspect of our lives. And so, if you wear Nike sneakers or a Lululemon, you're wearing petroleum products on your body. And these are petroleum products. They will melt and they will burst into flame at certain temperatures in a way that cotton and wool will not. The modern mattress is completely fossil fuel derivatives. The modern house, think of vinyl siding. Firefighters call that solidified gasoline. Think of a tar shingle roof. Think of all the glues and laminates and plywood and chipboard with which houses are now built. Think of all the laminates and varnishes that cover our floors. Think of, again, what our furniture is upholstered with and stuffed with. Think of the toys our children play with. All of that is petroleum-based. And what we saw in the Fort McMurray fire, because petroleum products volatilize, they vaporize into flammable gas at lower temperatures than wood does or wool or cotton does. When that 1,000-degree heat came into the neighborhoods out of the forest, these houses burst into flame in their entirety spontaneously. And so these 50-ton, two-story structures exploded into flame and burnt into the basement in 5 minutes. And it's almost impossible to imagine that being physically possible. And when firefighters were first telling me this, I was rightfully skeptical. And it was only when I understood the chemistry and the physics that were in play that I came to believe and understand how it works. And that's what happens. And so, think of you've got say a wax covered milk carton. Imagine throwing that into a bonfire. It will burst into flame instantly and disappear. And think of putting a plastic bag into a fire. It will disappear almost instantly. It volatilizes almost instantly. That is what is happening in the modern house. And it's really shocking to think that's where we live. That's where we raise our children. And, not to mention all the toxins off-gassing from all those substances. And we have lost sight of that. It's become so ubiquitous that so general around us that we have literally lost sight of it. But in fact, it's everywhere.
1: John, how about we, before we sign off today, how about giving us a taste of fire weather? Will you read an excerpt?
0: Sure. So the fire has just come into one of the West Side neighborhoods. It's already burned through the neighborhood of Beacon Hill. It's now coming into another neighborhood called Avesand. By now, everybody is evacuating, and one man decided not to. And he was a welder and machinist with Suncor, which is one of the biggest bitumen mining and processing companies in Fort McMurray. And he decided to stay and fight for his property. And he had, a jet boat and five snowmobiles and trucks and cars. And he was a real motorhead, self-described, and a beloved motorcycle. And he was not going to let them burn. So he's fighting this fire the best he can. And he sees the other houses around him igniting. And I'm going to sort of jump in at this moment. His name is Wayne McGraw. It's around this time that McGraw, realizing perhaps that he was fighting a losing battle, paused and pulled out his phone. "So, folks, here's the video," he began. I tried. Pretty sad. This is what's all around me." The phone, topsy-turvy now, panned around his property. Everything, right up to his white picket fence, was either on fire or burned black. Through his aggressive intervention, McGraw's property had become a historical artifact, a relic of domestic order and green grass, surrounded by the future. an entire neighborhood burning to the ground. In the background, blue flashes could be seen amid the orange flames as breaker boxes and transformers exploded. "It's all around," he continued, over the ferocious crackle and shatter of burning houses. "Not sure how much longer I can keep it up, but those that know me know I'll do my best. So here goes. But I don't like seeing what's down there. Anyway, I'm out. Love you all." It is the final transmission of a resolute captain fighting to save his doomed ship after everyone else has abandoned it. There, sweating in his Nomex and armed with a garden hose and sprinklers, his blood buzzing with adrenaline and alcohol, McGraw braced himself for what was coming. "By this time," he told me, pointing to another neighbor's house on the map, "this house was on fire. I get up on my shed and I'm watering trees, and then the propane tank blew in my neighbor's barbecue. It almost knocked me off the shed. If I didn't have on them coveralls, I'm not sure I would have lived. I got burned pretty good. I was all red in the ears, lost my eyebrows, knuckles are burned. So I had to douse myself, and the flames are coming. Prepped my trees and my fence. Took about 5-6 minutes per house to collapse. Yeah, that's true. The wind's going this way, northward, and the fire kept going down here, northward, on the opposite side of the street. Down, down, down, about 5 houses, and I'm thinking, I'm saving my corner. Then, he said, it crossed." McGraw pointed again to his hasty diagram, and the way his finger traced the fire's progression down the street, its sudden pause, followed by its astonishing shift in direction, was chilling. It recalled the velociraptor in Jurassic Park, peering at her prey through the window of that kitchen door, suddenly realizing there was another way in. "I'm up on my roof with the sprinkler system," he said, "and I look down and it starts coming back up the street."
1: John, thank you so much for joining me today, and thank you for Fire Weather. I so enjoyed and was really moved by it.
0: Thanks so much. Same to you.
1: That was John Valiant, author of Fire Weather, a true story from a hotter world, out now from Alfred A. Knopf. 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You've been listening to The Right Question. The show is produced by Chris Moyles and me. I'm your host, Lauren Korn. Chris also engineered this episode, and MTPR intern Nani Hamilton helped edit this episode. The artwork for The Right Question was designed by Molly Russell, and our music was written and recorded by John Floridis. Funding for The Right Question is provided by the Greater Montana Foundation, encouraging communication on issues, trends, and values of importance to Montanans. Many thanks to Humanities Montana for supporting this program since 2008, and thank you for listening. The Right Question is a production of Montana Public Radio.

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1: Welcome to Folk Alley, your weekly deep dive of the best in folk roots and Americana. I'm your host, Cindy House. We are handing over the hour to Dolly Parton, highlighting some of our favorite covers, collaborations, and duets featuring America's sweetheart. I was on a call with the mortgage company when I found out that she died, and my phone just like blowing up. I kept on the call even though it felt like the world had completely changed. Suddenly, the loan processor I was talking to just gasps and goes silent. And I say, are you okay? Did you just find out that Dolly Parton died? And we spent the rest of the call talking about Dolly. Feels like something only she could inspire. We'll start with this one from 1971, Coat of Many Colors.

after Dolly died, Rhiannon Giddens was talking about how much she respected her for the way that she handled I Will Always Love You, meaning that Dolly Parton bought a building in what was known as the black part of Nashville with the royalties from that song when Whitney Houston made it a huge hit, investing in the black community in Nashville at a time when a lot of people were not. And Dolly said the investment was meaningful because it allowed her to remain connected to the community. And she said, I'm just going to be down here with her people who are my people as well. I just love the fact that I spent that money on a complex. And I think this is the house that Whitney built. That song, Don't Let It Trouble Your Mind, from Rhiannon Giddens' debut solo album. We are honoring Dolly today on Folk Alley. I have to say, my favorite is Kenny and Dolly, and I wanted to share this nearly lost duet, Tell Me That You Love Me, Kenny Rogers and Dolly Parton.

Nora Jones, who sang several notable times with Dolly Parton, the song Creepin' In featuring Dolly. Also, Dolly just destroying that collective soul song from her incredible bluegrass album from 2001, featuring great players like Nickel Creek, won Best Female Country Vocal Performance at the Grammys. Interesting to note, Dolly has only won 11 Grammys, but been nominated 55 times. Coming up, we'll hear a song of Dolly's that won two of those Grammys. I'm Cindy Howes, and this is Folk Alley.

You may have been hearing about this story that Dolly famously wrote 9 to 5 using her acrylic nails on the set of filming. So she didn't have a guitar, so she rubbed her nails together to mimic the sound of a typewriter. 9 to 5 was nominated for 4 Grammys, won her 2, and remains one of her most iconic songs ever. Not to mention, my 15-month-old daughter loves it. Keep in mind, September 25th, Dolly Parton Day, a.k.a. 9 to 5. We'll hear a version without the click-clacking. It's Alison Krauss, 9 to 5.

Wrapping up a set showing Dolly Parton's bluegrass roots, paying tribute to Doc Watson, The Last Thing on My Mind. She actually appeared at Doc's Merlefest in 2001, right in the middle of a run of records she released on the bluegrass label Sugar Hill. Lula Wiles before that, doing The Pain of Loving You, written by Dolly and Porter Wagoner, also opens the first trio album, who we'll hear coming up later this hour as we remember Dolly Parton on Folk Alley today. I'm Cindy House. I've been hearing September 25th is Dolly Parton Day, a.k.a. 925. Just want to give you time to prepare yourself. The concept of Beyoncé's Cowboy Carter is a radio broadcast with country guests like Willie Nelson, Linda Martell, and of course, Dolly Parton acting as a DJ. She introduced Bey's version of her iconic 1973 song, Jolene, from Beyoncé.

It's Anna Iggy getting us warmed up for that trio set, Emmy Lou Harris, Linda Ronstadt, and Dolly Parton. We are remembering Dolly today. That is the song Wildflowers. Also heard a song from the very first Dolly album, just 21 years old when she released that in 1967, Dumb Blonde. Coming up, as promised, trio songs from the members of the group and also songs from trio themselves. I'm Cindy House, and you're listening to Folk Alley.

Written and originally recorded in 1973 by Dolly Parton as a farewell to her business partner and mentor, Porter Wagoner, expressing gratitude and her decision to pursue a solo career. She famously sang it to him in his office, bringing him to tears. That's Linda Ronstadt doing I Will Always Love You, the third best version of that song, the second being Dolly's and the first, of course, being Whitney Houston from The Bodyguard. Dolly Parton experienced the body chills and rush to the head that we all experienced the first time we listened to Whitney sing it. Emmylou Harris right before that, featuring Dolly Parton with the song Gold. We heard all three members of Trio, and we will wrap up our tribute to Dolly with a couple of Trio songs. This is from the second Trio album, Neil Young's After the Gold Rush on Folk Alley.

Rounding out our hour of Dolly Parton with Trio's Farther Along, absolutely beautiful harmonies from Emmylou Harris, Linda Ronstadt, and Dolly. I have been loving these Dolly Parton tributes. NPR Music's podcast had a great one, and I cannot say enough great things about that 2020 special with David Muir. I feel like I've watched it three times, and I'll watch it again. Be sure to celebrate Dolly as much as you can, especially on September 25th, a.k.a. 925. Her example of light and love will be staying with me through my life, and I know I'll make sure that my daughter knows all about the good that she did in the world. 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It's Folk Alley.

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13: Except your intelligence. I'm Josh Landy.
14: And I'm Devin Strolovich, sitting in for Ray Briggs. We're coming to you from the studios of KALW San Francisco Bay Area.
13: Continuing conversations that begin at Philosopher's Corner on the Stanford campus, where I teach philosophy.
14: And that continue here at the radio station, where I produce Philosophy Talk.
13: Yes, Devin Strolovich is senior producer of the program. He's a former linguist who also hosts his own blues show here on KALW. Today he's out from behind the mixing board and sitting in as co-host for our annual summer reading special. Welcome, Devin.
14: Thank you. I picked quite a year to make my debut, in the middle of what some people call the poly crisis.
13: Which apparently doesn't mean a trouble in the world of parrots, but just a bunch of terrible things happening at once.
14: Later in the program, we'll think about the crisis of dishonesty that's taken hold of our democracy, if not society at large. And we'll talk with Christian Miller from Wake Forest University. He's the author of a new book, The Honesty Crisis, Preserving Our Most Treasured Virtue in an Increasingly Dishonest World.
13: Another of today's crises is an increasing sense that many of us just don't matter anymore. So we'll also talk to an old friend of the show, Rebecca Neuberger-Goldstein. Her new book is The Mattering Instinct, How Our Deepest Longing Drives Us and Divides Us.
14: But whatever the crisis du jour, we do seem to be living through some decidedly dangerous times.
15: Earth is warming up much faster than we thought.
16: What the UN report calls a code red for humanity.
17: The window to make sure AI is safe is closing fast.
18: It's smarter than us, right? There's no way we're going to prevent it getting rid of us if it wants to. 10 to 20% chance they'll wipe us out.
19: The President of the United States posting on social media, a whole civilization will die tonight, never to be brought back again.
18: We have to face the possibility that unless we do something soon, when near the end.
14: Are we facing the end of the world as we know it?
13: The good news is that we aren't the first generation to think things are coming to an end. In fact, there's a new book with a whole bunch of ancient philosophers saying pretty much the same thing. It's called How to Face the End of the World, An Ancient Guide for Apocalyptic Times. It's edited by Christopher Starr, who's professor of classics at Middlebury College, and it brings together writings by Lucretius, Seneca, and other doom scrollers of ancient times.
14: Now, all of them seem to be thinking differently about the end of the world, right? I mean, Plato is thinking about the end of just one community, the mythical Atlantis, sometime in the past. But Hesiod, he's thinking about the possible annihilation of the whole human species in the future. That's much more scary.
13: Right, and that's not even to mention the Epicureans, who said the entire universe is going to die out. Sort of a little bit like what we now refer to as the heat death of the sun.
14: Well, those guys make the Stoics look pretty mild by comparison. The Stoics agreed that everything's going to end, but as part of an endless cycle where things keep coming back and back and back.
13: I mean, I guess if I had to choose, I'd pick that one. Anyway, we've got there four different end times stories. And we began our conversation with Christopher by asking him which one's his favorite.
20: For me, most of my research has been on the Stoics. So they're sort of the ones I find most interesting. They thought that fire ruled the universe. That was the primal building block of the element. And eventually the world would be destroyed by fire. And then it would be reconstituted again.
13: Like a phoenix from the flames.
20: Like a phoenix from the flames, exactly.
13: Does it mean that literally everything, every single thing that I've experienced right. that I'm doing will come back exactly the same way? Is that part of it?
20: The Stoics debated that, and some Stoics even rejected this idea. But what I find interesting about it, especially, is we're sort of told that history is linear and there's no other way, right? It goes in a straight line. Whatever has happened, and there's nothing that you can do. But I think it's an interesting idea that maybe things will happen differently. Maybe they'll happen the exact same way. We don't know. The Stoics were unclear about that. And I'm often talked to, even in modern ideas, the unbearable lightness of being. If you've ever read that novel,
13: sure,
20: it deals with
13: it.
20: The same idea, that,
13: yep.
20: right? The only way you can have meaning is through repetition, as opposed to things just happening once and for all. But for the Stoics, I think one way that it's been interpreted, not sort of being seen as ridiculous, was to say that, well, you can look at, if you're in a difficult time, you can say, well, I must have made it through this difficult time in some other cycle, so I know I'll make it through this time as well, right? This idea that your consciousness and your lives and your choices do have weight, and they are repeating, and you will make it through this difficult time. So I find that interesting. And as I said, sort of as a counter narrative to the idea of time is only linear.
14: So that's a cycle and recurrence, but there is a version of these kind of stories where it's all over, or some part of it is all over. And the ancients had their views, their stories about the end. You know, these days, some of us might also be thinking about certain things coming to an end in very different ways. Maybe, you know, nuclear war was the first big one in my lifetime. The heat death of the sun at some point is a physical reality, or just some sort of collapse of human civilization that we're looking at with climate change or whatnot, maybe with a few survivors, but a pretty unpleasant time of it. And I'm constantly caught between thinking this, it's worse than it's ever been. We're really facing down something, or come on. People have written about this before, imagined worse things, and, you know, you'll get through it in one form or another. Am I any more worried about any of the right. today's end-of-the-world crises than the ancients were?
20: Fascinating question, and it's one that drew me to this years ago already. One, because when we think about the end of the world, typically from the ancient world, we think about the Bible, Revelation and Daniel and those texts. And not, we don't really think of it as a philosophical question, although some modern philosophers are starting to turn to it as well. Zizek just wrote a book about it. And so what got me thinking about this, and what I found so interesting about the ancient thought, as was already mentioned, there's a lot of different theories of the end of the world, right? We don't have to just take the Bible as telling us how the world is going to end. If you don't like one idea, if you don't like eternal return, you can go to the Epicureans. Or if you don't like their idea, you can go to Plato. So the Epicureans were the real people who said, this is it. Our planet will be destroyed. However, they did believe in multiple worlds. So not all planets would be destroyed for them. Plato also believed in cyclical rebuilding and catastrophe, and that humanity always would survive catastrophes and could rebuild. So by thinking about the end of the world, we are in this paradox that on the one hand, things do seem terrible and they do seem unprecedented, a word that's thrown a lot. But we do have to remember that there is this 2000, if not even longer, tradition of speculation, of people feeling that the world was going to end. So I think maybe that ties into this idea that on the one hand, yes, things are bad, but the feelings that we have are also feelings that people have had through the centuries. And we can read the feelings that they wrote them down. We can read their speculation.
13: Were they responding to any particular events? So you could imagine, for example, you know, Pompeii, or you could imagine changes in the political structure in Rome, because there are lots of those, at least that for the Stoics. You know, obviously you're writing about authors from a very long period of history, but is there a particular event that you think is especially salient in generating this feeling in some of these writers that things are looking bleak?
20: Excellent question again. In my book, the majority of the texts, you're absolutely right, are from the end of the Roman Republic, Lucretius, the Epicurean, and the beginning of the empire, the Julio-Claudian period, the first emperors. And that was a period, certainly the Romans definitely probably had a feeling that their world, at least, the old Republic was coming to an end, no question. So Lucretius thinking about that, I think no question he's responding to the civil wars that had happened in Rome and that were brewing as he was writing. And then Seneca, the Stoic, writing under the Julio-Claudians and especially under Nero is interesting because Nero is the Antichrist, most likely, in Revelation. So there seems to be some sort of crossover between Christian thought, early Christian thought, thinking Nero's as bad as it can get, and Seneca, although he never specifically mentions Nero, and sometimes he praises Nero, actually, in some of the texts that he writes about a catastrophic flood he thinks is going to come soon. So it seems that this idea of the end of the Republic, this transition to autocracy, to one-man rule, and the emperors did get the Romans thinking that maybe things were coming to an end.
14: No relation to current events.
20: No relation to current events. But yes, this idea of an evil ruler bringing things about certainly goes back to in the biblical tradition, in Daniel, the Seleucid Greeks, and then in Revelation, Nero. And so there is this lineup, especially during the Roman period, with thinking that the Roman emperors are somehow maybe bringing about an end of history.
0: I want to shift gears a little bit and think about psychological reasons for these beliefs. I think about something that the cultural critic Frank Kermode said about all of these stories of apocalypses and how they seem kind of like horror stories, but there's something psychologically appealing about them because they sort of give an ending to the story. Right. And so that was Kermode's thing. You know, his thought was that every individual life gets a shape only because there's an end to it. And well, guess what? The same thing is true for human existence as a totality. It only gets a shape if we can imagine an end. Do you think there's something of that going on in these ancient stories of the end of times, that there might be something a little bit, you know, paradoxically, psychologically appealing about them?
20: I think that's right. And Kermode makes an excellent point that comes back to the earlier question of are we living in a different time where the end is actually coming, that most likely, and we can certainly hope that we're sort of in the middle of things, as Kermode says, is that, and that's sort of boring to live in the middle of things. You know, it'd be good to be at the beginning. We miss that, but maybe we'll be at the end, right? Maybe we'll be lucky enough or unlucky enough, however you want to think about it, to witness the end. But there is this idea of, you know, feeling that we're living in a privileged or somehow a lucky time. We're able to see the end of everything. And that's, I think, Kermode speaks to that. And I think there's something about these stories as well, that why they've been so popular and why they seem to be only gaining popularity, post-apocalyptic fiction and movies and things like that, because they give us this ability to see the end of things, to know how things end, whether it's real or imagined. But also for the ancient philosophers, part of it, I think, was, as it ties into this idea of everything dies, right? Everything has a beginning, everything grows, and then everything is going to come to an end. And that, I think, is also sort of preparation to understand your own death and to write philosophy as learning how to die, as Plato famously said, to also understanding the bigger picture about the cycles of nature and how the world itself fits into it.
14: I want to ask about a more contemporary philosopher who therefore is not in your book, but I know you've written about him. Some people call him Robert Zimmerman. Most people know him as Bob Dylan. And he's been writing about, we've been making reference to some kind of end of the world, going as far back as The Hard Rain's Gonna Fall, one of his earliest songs, through the gospel period in the 70s, where his lyrics are right out of the book of Revelations, to right. More recent songs like Things Have Changed, If the Bible Is Right, The World Will Explode. I wonder, do these ancient writers and this contemporary songwriter, do they ever come together for you?
20: Great question. Certainly in my mind. I haven't really done any scholarship on it. But I think they're in the liner notes to, what is it, The Free Will and Bob Dylan, where there's The Hard Rain is on. He says, every one of these lines could be a whole separate story, right? You know, thinking about these how apocalyptic stories almost sort of can breed more stories. Christopher Ricks wrote an interesting book on Bob Dylan called Dylan's Visions of Sin. And he has this one line, I think it's to where he looks at different songs and he looks at Not Dark Yet. Mm. And I think he says something to the effect of Apocalypse Soon is scarier or more anxiety inducing than Apocalypse Now. Right. And I think what's interesting about Bob Dylan is if you can, you know, track this arc of over 60 years about, you know, sort of apocalypse always deferred. And that there's something perhaps to come back to the earlier question of thinking about we're living at the end, you know, there may be some sort of relief knowing, you know, this is how it's going to end, as opposed to sort of constantly waiting for. And I think Dylan's sort of his lyrics can really capture that sense of apocalypse soon as opposed to apocalypse now.
0: So, Christopher, I'm just wondering if you have any words of advice or words of comfort from the ancients for our listeners who may be worried along with us that, you know, climate change is going to wreak some pretty significant irreversible damage, or yeah, maybe there will be asteroid 2028 or whatever it is that we're worrying about. What words of wisdom and encouragement do you have from these ancient writers?
20: Right. Well, I suppose it may be two things. One is to remain optimistic in the sense that apocalypses haven't happened, despite the millennia-long tradition of expecting them and predicting them, down to the specific day that is supposed to happen. But also the paradox that speaks to the times we're living in that, in a sense, we've all become doomsday preppers in various ways, that it's not a less of a fringe thing. And if you're not ready to build a bunker or get a go bag even ready to go, that there's something to be said for reading apocalyptic stories, whether they're in my book or in the Bible or modern post-apocalyptic fiction. I think the ancients thought that these stories can help us prepare psychologically for crises. It doesn't have to be a crisis of the end of the world, but it can also be just sort of preparation for any sort of crises that may hit you throughout the day, that this idea of foresight and forethought, thinking about the worst possible scenario, not that you should be completely negative about it, but preparing for the worst and perhaps expecting the best.
14: Well, I hope the world, if it comes to an end, won't be before this program airs. So, Christopher, thank you so much for joining us.
20: You're welcome. Thank you for having me.
0: Christopher Starr from Middlebury College, editor of How to Face the End of the World, an ancient guide for apocalyptic times. 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
14: Coming up, in our current cultural moment, is it hopeful or foolish to value honesty? Can we even figure out what to value if we don't know what really matters?
0: Making honesty matter, when Philosophy Talk continues.

0: 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I'm Mike.
1: I'm Amanda.
0: And you can catch us on Bakersfield and Beyond every other Thursday, 6:30 to 8:30, sharing that time slot with Shorty from Shorty's Bunkhouse.
1: That's right. We'll be bringing you some honky-tonk music and beyond. And we're followed by the Highway of Heartaches.
0: On KWMR, West Marin Community Radio.

0: This is Philosophy Talk, and it's our annual summer reading list. I'm Josh Landy.
1: And I'm Devin Strolovich, sitting in for Ray Briggs. We're talking to the authors of new and recent books that speak to our dangerous times.
0: One of the biggest dangers is the gigantic increase in lying.
1: I don't believe you.
0: Yeah, nice one, Devin. Do you really not remember what's been happening over the last few decades?
2: People have got to know whether or not their president's a crook. Well, I'm not a crook.
3: I did not have sexual relations with that woman, Miss Lewinsky.
4: They're eating the dogs, the people that came in. They're eating the cats. They're eating the pets.
1: Look, I know politicians have been bending the truth since time immemorial. And politics is hardly the only domain where people act dishonestly. But as a huge fan of truth, I'm pretty dismayed at the increase in flagrant mendacity.
0: Yeah, me too. So we spoke to Christian Miller, professor of philosophy at Wake Forest University, and author of the new book, The Honesty Crisis, Preserving Our Most Treasured Virtue in an Increasingly Dishonest World. We asked him why honesty matters.
5: So I think it matters in all kinds of ways. It matters from a religious perspective, it matters from an individual perspective, but maybe we can start with why it matters from a societal perspective. So imagine what the opposite would be like. Imagine a society where there's not honesty. We would instrumentalize other people, treat them merely as means to our own ends. We would not have genuine relationships with other people. And I think most importantly, we would live in fear in a society like that. We would always be worried, are people going to take advantage of us, cheat, lie, steal? And that's not a society we want to live in.
0: So that sounds like something Immanuel Kant would say, right? He had that nice way of thinking about why honesty is valuable in relation to what he called the categorical imperative, right? So the idea that if you're thinking about a principle of action, if that principle is one that you can live with everyone abiding by, then that's okay. But if you can't, then you shouldn't do it. You shouldn't allow yourself to do it. And that sounds like the argument you're making here. You're saying, look, I don't want to live in a society where everyone just lies all the time. So that means I shouldn't lie. I shouldn't just allow myself to say whatever comes into my head at any given time. Is that part of your inspiration here?
5: Part of my inspiration. I think you could support it from a variety of perspectives, though. From a Kantian perspective, yes, thinking about universalizability. From an Aristotelian virtue ethical perspective, it's just not a virtuous way to live or have a society. From a utilitarian perspective, focusing on maximizing the overall good, that's not going to happen in a society where there's dishonesty. However, there's a caveat to all this, though, which is, although it might be important for society to be honest, it doesn't automatically follow that it's important for me to be honest. So we have to think about, can we make a good case to convince the individual to be honest, as well as stress how important it is for society to be honest?
1: Well, and that was going to be my follow-up question. This is why it's good for society. Why is it good for me as an individual?
5: Yeah. So I'll play devil's advocate for a second. Here's a case for why it's not. Going all the way back to Plato, there's this idea of maybe the best life is one of public virtue and private vice. And so in this context, I project myself as having an honest, character that wins me lots of friends and good reputation in society. But in private, I might cut corners, cheat on my taxes, do things on the internet I'm not supposed to, tell some lies here and there, and maybe that's the best kind of life. However, now I'll go back into my own view, which is to say, I think the best life for the individual is also one of, not just a society, but the individual is also one of genuine honesty. Why? Well, there is something that's missing from that double life, that fake life of outward virtue and inward vice. And I think it's something that's really important that we care about a great deal, and it's genuine relationships. If I want to have loving relationships and deep friendships, I need to have honesty. I can't just fake that. I can't just pretend like I'm friends with you and be really friends with you. I have to care about you for your own sake and value you for your own sake. And that's what's missing. I think it's so important from the life of the fake honest person.
1: So your book is called The Honesty Crisis. You think honesty is in trouble today in a way that it hasn't been. Is that right?
5: That's correct. So an honesty crisis has two features. One is that dishonesty is more tempting than it's been in the past. And also, dishonesty is easier to get away with than it's been in the past. So that's a bad combination. It's more appealing to be dishonest, and it's easier to do it and get away with it and not get caught.
0: All right, let's take those two things one at a time. Why is it easier to do now? That is to say, why is it easier to lie and cheat and deceive than it has been in the past.
5: So the kind of underlying thread throughout all these honesty crises is technology. Mm-hmm. And it's not saying that technology is inherently dishonest or honest. It's technology, I think, is value neutral. But it provides us with new capacities that we didn't have before to engage in behaviors like dishonest behaviors and that we couldn't before, and to get away with them in an easier way. So that's pretty abstract. Maybe I can take a case study. One of the ones I look at is AI student cheating. Students have cheated for a long time, going all the way back to classrooms, whenever they started. That cheating ramped up when we had the internet, where they could go online and extract material and put them into their papers, not cite their sources and claim that this was their work. And now we have this new fangled thing, which can write a paper, given the prompt, match the style of students' previous work, have an output that looks really good. And here's the thing, undetectable, at least as of now, undetectable that it was not written by the students and it was actually written by the AI. So the technology is helping us mask the dishonesty in ways that are weren't available in the past.
1: And that does seem like a case where, if successful, that kind of dishonesty will be rewarded. Are there new incentives for dishonesty that weren't there before? Has something made it more compelling to people to go with their dishonest selves?
5: Yeah, students would be tempted to do this if they didn't think it was rewarding in some way. Here, what are the rewards? Well, first of all, there's efficiency, greater efficiency. It's much less time consuming than writing a paper the traditional way. Secondly, the end product is often better than what the student would have produced themselves if left to their own devices. So they're saving a lot of time and they're likely going to get a better grade. So it's perceived as extremely rewarding and you're not likely to get caught and punished for doing it. So the temptation to use it is very strong, very hard to resist. In fact, this is an area where I'm pretty pessimistic we'll be able to do anything to defend honesty other than just taking AI out of the students' hands. And like many professors, I'm making them do all their graded work in the classroom now.
0: Which is a huge loss because, you know, you and I and Devin, we all know how important it is for students to fine-tune their thinking and reasoning capacities by doing things like writing a research paper, right? Writing an answer to a really interesting and thorny philosophical question using their own brain and spending a couple of weeks and thinking about objections and counterarguments. And so we have a kind of a perfect storm today. On the one hand, new technologies that make it easier to cheat, and of course, in the case of social media, easier to disseminate lies. And then on the other hand, and in a set of incentives, these perverse incentives that make it really attractive for people to cheat and lie. We haven't talked about those incentives at the level of, for example, corporations or politicians. I mean, presumably it's not just, a student who feels like they don't have enough time to finish their paper. It's also, you know, could be a political party. It could be an oil company. Is that something that's changed, or is it kind of, you know, an age-old thing, but just ramped up with new technologies?
5: Well, that's my theme in the entire book, is honesty crises are not brand new. They're taking what has already happened in the past and ramping it up and accelerating it and making it more appealing and harder to detect. I don't think, though, to address your question directly, I don't think it's just limited to the individuals. There's no reason to think that. There's every reason to think that it's happening at the corporate level, it's happening at the political level, it's happening at the religious level. So in one of my chapters, I also focus on how religious institutions are struggling with this phenomenon too, which I think is probably less well-recognized and less well-appreciated. I think it's just pervasive.
0: You're listening to Philosophy Talk. It's our annual summer reading special, and we're talking to Christian Miller from Wake Forest University, author of The Honesty Crisis.
1: I wonder if I could inject a little perverse optimism here, only insofar as it seems like, and not to tie things to the current moment too much, but the current U.S. administration seems to actually be heading in a more honest direction. You know, they're dropping a lot of dog whistles and saying openly what their project is. The Equal Employment Office is encouraging white Christian men to file civil rights lawsuits. The Secretary of Defense is, you know, describing what he wants to do with American power in pretty plain terms. Is there anything the open corruption is in some sense less dishonest. Is there, what's going on there given the crisis you're writing about?
0: Was that supposed to be an optimistic question,
5: Kevin? I'm not sure what to say about that. One thing I'll note, though, as in passing, is that you're rightly pointing out an interesting feature of honesty, which is that honesty doesn't have to be with respect to something that's morally correct or truthful. It just needs to be with respect to how you happen to see the world. So if they see the world this way, if they think, for example, that there was an election stolen from them, if that's really how they see the world and they communicate that to the world, they're being honest. And if they really think that this is the right way to live today and behave it today, whether they're right or not, if they think that and they're communicating that and not pulling a fast one on the audience, they are actually satisfying the demands of honesty, because honesty tracks how you see the world. It doesn't track how the world actually is or what's actually right or wrong. Interestingly, you may not be able to accuse the contemporary administration of dishonesty in some of these areas, even though they might be seriously mistaken.
1: Cold comfort.
0: I often think of that line from the French philosopher La Rochefoucauld, who said that hypocrisy is the homage that vice pays to virtue. And I think maybe sometimes hypocrisy is better than outright, cruelty and so on. Right? I would love it if there was more of a culture of honor and integrity, which I feel like, has been, and not that everything was great in the past, don't get me wrong, but I feel there was at other times in human history a greater emphasis on integrity and on honor. I don't think that the media in the United States are helping. I don't think they are taking a principled stand against dishonesty. Instead, they just run as a headline whatever it is that somebody just said, very often without giving an indication that there might be a reason to doubt what the person just said, or whether, without saying this person has a track record of telling an enormous amount of falsehoods or whatever it is.
5: Right.
0: Is that one place that we can and should intervene as a society? That is to say, at the level of media, which, they're not omnipotent, but they have some degree of say in how our culture sees itself.
5: Yeah, I think that would be very helpful. In the book, I focus in particular on social media and political misinformation and fake news, although I think the points can extend more broadly than that. But I'm especially worried about an honesty crisis here, in which there's good empirical evidence that people are willing to share misinformation online, even though they know that it's misinformation.
0: You point out that it was something like 51% of Republicans in a survey said they would share something that 16% believed to be true.
1: Only 16, yeah.
0: 16%. And you also point out that falsehoods are 70% more likely to be shared than true statements. I mean, these are terrifying statistics.
5: They are. And the one in particular, the example you're referring to, was this headline: over 500 migrant caravanners arrested with suicide vests.
0: So that clearly sounds true to me.
5: Right. Well, didn't sound true to most of the participants here. And yet, as you said, 51% of Republicans were willing to, at least said they were willing to share it. And it's not just Republicans here. That was what was in that particular study. This is alarming and shocking, I think, and disturbing. So to now pivot to what can we do about it and try and be a little bit optimistic here, I think this makes a case for more intervention, as you called for. It's just a question of what form is that intervention going to take, or what should that look like? And experimental research is toying with a variety of different forms. I think they look promising. For example, fact-checking, we're familiar with having some kind of disclaimer afterwards saying this has been fact-checked and this has been found of dubious authenticity. Another thing that you would also allude to your point is source-checking. So flagging a piece of news as coming from a dubious source. Not the particular piece of news, but the source in general, giving us a kind of filter for how to process that particular news story. And a third thing that's being investigated is accuracy prompts. So not saying that that particular story is questionable, but making sure people are in an accurate state of mind, so they're not caught up in a social media state of mind trying to get followers and likes and grow their presence, but they're really keeping in mind the importance of accuracy in their belief formation and in their social social media sharing. And these prompts, I think actually of anything that I've seen so far, these kind of accuracy prompts, when given to people, are pretty effective in pushing back against sharing misinformation. So I'm pretty encouraged there.
1: Okay, so Christian, if you had one last piece of advice for a listener who wants to navigate and even mitigate this honesty crisis, what would it be?
5: It's easy, I think, to go after other people, especially today, go after certain politicians or corporations or whatever. I would say, by all means, but there's also this point of looking at ourselves and thinking about our own character. And that's what I really try and do in the book, is not just to make it a matter of them, but making it a matter of us, and saying, look, most of us are probably not honest either. And if we're honest with ourselves, we'll realize we're probably not honest. And so let's start in a very concrete way with ourselves, first getting a better understanding of what honesty is, then thinking about in our own lives, where are some impediments to honesty? Where are we tempted to lie, cheat, steal, BS, and self-deceive ourselves? And then finally, what can we concretely and practically do to improve our own lives in these areas where we struggle and fall short? So I'd like to make the focus be on us as opposed to them.
1: And what could be more philosophical than self-examination?
5: Sounds good to me.
1: Well, Christian, thank you. I can honestly say that this was a great conversation. Thank you so much for joining us.
5: Honestly, I'm very grateful for you having me on the show. Really appreciate it.
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0: It's a philosophical summer reading list. I'm Josh Landy, and this is Philosophy Talk, the program that questions everything.
1: Except your intelligence. I'm Devin Strolovich, sitting in for Ray Briggs, and we're talking about thought-provoking books for dangerous times.
0: Not all books out this year have been about the end of the world, and here are a couple of great suggestions from our listeners.
2: Hi, Wayne from Redwood City. This is my summer read suggestion. Original Sin on the Genetics of Vice, the Problem of Blame, and the Future of Forgiveness by Catherine Page Harden. This book is an exploration of why people and other creatures do bad things. From original sin to genetics, nature versus nurture, determinism versus free will, upbringing versus societal forces, and combined with our lived experiences, it nicely ties things back to the human equation. Often starting with case histories, she melds together logical, non-logical, and contradictory threads from religion, philosophy, culture, animal behavior, genetics, criminal justice, etc., never giving fixed answers, but rather leaving one with much to ponder and hopefully to discuss with others.
3: Hi, Tom Lockard, San Francisco. I'm recommending Daniel Kelman's latest book, The Director, which is about G.W. Pabst, a German filmmaker who left Germany, went to Hollywood, then went back to Germany. Kelman's story is historical fiction. It deals heavily with the curiosity and the complexity and the complicity of working with an authoritarian regime and the compromises that were made under his circumstances. And while it's historical fiction, a lot of the story does ring true and stands in contrast to other German actors and artists and directors such as Murnau or Lang, Billy Wilder, who came to the U.S., but then in Pabst's case went back to Germany. Highly recommended. It's a popular book, and I believe it's just now gone into paperback.
1: Thanks very much to Tom and Wayne for those recommendations. You can find more about those books, along with others that speak to our dangerous times, over at our website, philosophytalk.org.
0: Now, one of the deepest dangers these days,

0: feel like what we do matters for its own sake, or at least we hope it does. To me, for example, it's just important to think about beautiful novels and discuss deep philosophical questions. Other people are trying to tell us more about the cosmos, or making great paintings, or climbing a mountain because it was there.
1: Now, that's very different from Rebecca's final category, the competitors. Those are people who think their life matters only because they're doing better than the next guy. They always have to have more than everyone else. Basically, their life matters because your life doesn't.
0: So we wanted to know which way of mattering Rebecca thinks is the best.
2: The best in terms of what seems to be the most satisfying, that is, delivers the greatest wallop of I really matter, is transcenders. It really is. You know, I was created by a purpose, by the almighty something or other, right? God, whether you call it God or not. And I matter to that whose own mattering can't be doubted.
0: So nice work if you can get it, right? If you can believe
2: exactly.
0: That.
2: If you can believe that. Yeah, nice work if you can get it, exactly.
0: But you don't rule out the others. I mean, you know, you're refreshingly pluralist, right? You quote this lovely line from Rumi, there are hundreds of ways to kneel and kiss the ground. And it seems like your thought is, you know, whichever one works for you. Is that about right?
2: You know, with some moral provisos that you're not undermining anybody else's right to pursue their mattering as they best can do. And even better, if you're kind of adding something of value. But most of all, it has to give you your reason to pursue your life with as much enthusiasm as you can, kind of light you up, and not undermine anybody else's right to be lit up.
1: Is there a way to be a competitive matterer without undermining other people?
2: Well, you can hide it well. one example that I really love is a scientist that I know who did tremendous work. He won a Nobel Prize, right? Because the work was, so this is a real contribution. And as somebody else who knows him better than I, we were talking about him, his work, and he said he was happy for all of 15 minutes when he got the call from Stockholm. And then, you know, it occurred to him, other people have also won Nobel Prizes. And that was the end of his happiness. So, you know, but he did the best he could with his temperament, his very competitive temperament.
0: So that's a case, right? So this fourth strategy for battering, this competition strategy, seems like it's going to be hard to find a powerfully strong, good version of it. But in the other three cases, there are good and bad versions, right? So you can be a transcender whose faith causes them to do good things in the world. Or you could be a transcender who, you know, becomes a kind of violent fanatic. And similarly, you can be a socializer who spreads love and joy in the community, or you can join a cult, and you can be a striver who makes great art, or you can be a striver who sort of, you know, ruins your life by being fanatically devoted to something that doesn't matter very much. How do you avoid following the wrong path and get yourself onto the right path?
2: Yeah, well, it's terrifically hard. And we do, if it's working for us, we do also have a tendency to universalize this. This is the way it ought to be done for everybody, which makes us very annoying.
0: And dangerous in some cases, right?
2: And dangerous, right? And I collect such statements, you know, false universalizing, I call them. Mathematicians who say, you know, the purpose of life is to hypothesize and prove. Fashion designer who said, if you don't dress well, basically, she said, you're nobody. You're nobody. You have no right to live. So, you know, we have this universalizing capacity, which we ought to watch. So I think the most important thing, these three things, you know, is it working for you? Good. Is it undermining anybody else's? And, you know, the last thing is, you know, perhaps you can even do something that would abet some of the good things in life. Peace, justice, knowledge, beauty. This is an added bonus, I think. So that there are some objective criteria by which to judge these things. It's not all just how you feel.
1: Now, the instinct itself to matter to yourself or whatever, the way I feel it most is having a downside is not with one of the particular strategies, but just the potential for existential

0: existential crisis of lacking a project, or even maybe not worse, but somewhere just short of total existential despair. I have a project, it matters to me, but, you know, it's just what fell into my lap. Owen Flanagan was on this program some years ago. Finding Meaning in a Material World was the episode. And he said something. Mm. He said that our values are given to us largely without our conscious consent. And that should make us more humble. And that works. But it also means my whole constitution, my character was, you know, I had no role in the making and deciding what mattered. What do I do then?
1: Yeah. Well, I do think that actually we should take responsibility for it. That's actually one of the reasons I wrote the book, that we should look at this and we should not be passive participants in our own lives. Mm. And, you know, I was given a set of directions that came with my birth. It truly was not working for me. You know, it made me not want to grow up. You know, I would think with despair as a child, I have no enthusiasm for my life. That is a very bad thing, you know. So, look, sometimes it works. We're born into, you know, we inherit from our parents who we might be very similar to. And so it worked for them, so it's going to work for us. But sometimes not, or teachers, or society. I think, you know, that society itself is handing out certain, you know, this is the way to do it. And it's leaving many people feeling as if they don't matter. In fact, that we're having a crisis of mattering. Money, fame, and power, you know, that's kind of hogging mattering. And that's the worst thing to hog.
2: That's really interesting, Rebecca. So we're talking about money, fame, and power. And that's one of the things I find most compelling in your book. I mean, a terrific book from start to finish. But one of the things I like the most is this account that it gives of our contemporary moment and what's going wrong. Because as you point out, many things in the world around us are, if anything, a little less horrible than they were in the past. Right. So, for example, extreme poverty, things like that. And yet, from a subjective standpoint, a lot of people feel pretty miserable, pretty bleak. And part of the answer to that conundrum has to do with the way we're being encouraged to chase these zero sum objectives. Things that if one person has it, the other people can't have it. Money, fame, power. Why? I mean, why are we in this predicament? Why are the old forms of mattering seeming to diminish and perhaps even disappear?
1: I think it's a confluence of many factors. One is something that actually, as a secular humanist, I very much applaud, and that is the eclipsing of the transcender mode of, you know, that most people are not looking for it in terms of religion. They may outwardly be, but that is often just a form of power and dominance. The real transcenders who see their life in this, and the one thing you can say about many of the forms of religion is, you know, that there was, we all matter in the eyes of God. I mean, that, you know, it may not have played out that way, but that's the line. And there was something about that as democratizing. And the other thing, again, which, oh my goodness, I certainly applaud, is previously marginalized people, people of color, women, coming up, getting their rights, being seen as equal and mattering to other people who have been left, feel that they've been left behind and overshadowed. They've really taken to a zero-sum sense of mattering, only it's sort of group zero-sum. This group is rising at the expense of me. I've spoken to many people of this sort, including an ex-neo-Nazi who felt that extremely strongly. You know, and when a leader, I won't name any names, but when a leader themselves seems to suffer from some kind of privation of mattering, although this leader ought not to, considering how powerful this leader is. But that's the psychological makeup, so that the leader is genuinely aggrieved. He knows how to work up this aggrievement on a very large scale. Don DeLillo had said that longing on a large scale is what makes history. Mm. And I would say, yeah, longing to matter. You know, this deep core of us, nothing can make history like that. And I think that's what's been going on.
2: So in a way, maybe your diagnosis is something like that more and more people these days are suffering from a sense that their lives don't matter in the ways that they would want them to matter. They're yeah. being made not to matter. And then politicians or rabble-rousers or people who themselves just want to get famous on the internet are inviting those same people to blame somebody, and in particular yeah. to blame scapegoats, to blame immigrants and so on, rather yeah. than understanding that actually, no, that, you know, ultimately what's happened is that things like technology, new technologies and other social changes have stripped you of these old ways of mattering.
1: And look, we may all be radically stripped, you know, if AI takes away some of our noblest, even, ways of trying to pursue our mattering, you know, solves the mathematical problems for us and physics problems and, you know, creates better novels and composes better music, right? Yeah. So AI itself is looming as something that could radically transform how we seek our mannering.
2: So lest we remain within the bleak, what sort of rays of hope do you see? Do you see any possibilities, or at least do you have any recommendations for how we can move beyond this mattering crisis that we're in right now and help people to find ways of mattering, ways of making their lives matter in spite of all the forces arrayed against them?
1: Well, you know, we created technology to serve human flourishing, and I think that we ought to keep that utmost in our mind and not rob us of some of our noblest endeavors. I also think that there are certain things that humans can do that AI will never be, a human-to-human kind of thing. In my happiest moments, I think, well, wouldn't it be amazing if, you know, if you are of a heroic striver type? Heroic striver has come basically in four flavors, intellectual, and it could be several of these, but intellectual, artistic, athletic, and ethical. Well, wouldn't that be great if we became ethical human strivers, seeing how much we could do for each other, for sentient life in general, for the planet, you know, so that our heroic efforts would go towards something that could not be replaced by machines?
2: I think that's the key. I mean, that's, again, one of the things I liked in your book is this sense that it's not just a matter of individuals finding solutions, which, of course, you know, you encourage people to do and to, you know, to do the most good that we can. That seems absolutely right to me. But also to encourage institutions to do things.
1: Exactly right.
2: To reward people for for doing good, and for also, you know, not only for doing good, but also for helping other people to have lives that matter. That seems like a super important thing for us to all be doing.
1: Super important. Yes, yes, yes. People, yes, people do matter in virtue of their being people. But, you know, other things also matter. Beauty matters, you know. I mean, it might just be tending your garden. Yeah. There are creative ways and there are destructive ways of serving this mattering instinct and for creativity. I think we all are.
0: Becca, I think this conversation mattered. It mattered to me, and I hope it matters to our listeners. Thank you so much for the book and for joining us today.
1: Well, thank you so much. Thank you. This has been a pleasure for me.
2: Rebecca Neuberger Goldstein, author of The Mattering Instinct, How Our Deepest Longing Drives Us and Divides Us. Got more summer reading recommendations? Email them to us. We're at comments@philosophytalk.org.
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2: Our executive producer is James Kass. The senior producer is the guy sitting next to me, Devin Strolovich. Special thanks to Merle Kessler, Angela Johnston, Karen Edgelooney, Steve Choi, and Linda Fagan.
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2: I'm Josh Landy.
0: And I'm Devin Strolovich. Thank you for listening.
2: And thank you for thinking.

This is Kendra Downey. I'm the host of Acoustic Afternoon, which happens Tuesdays from 2 to 4. And I hope you'll listen because I love the music I play, and I hope you will too.

0: 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Good afternoon. 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I am your host, Kristen Lawless. I'm here with my co-host,
1: Wolf Lawless.
0: And today we have a very special episode. We have an in-studio live guest. It's my dad, Paul Wortman. Thank you so much for coming in today.
2: My pleasure. I'm looking forward to it.
0: We've mentioned my dad on the show many times before because he taught me, and he's teaching Wolf, a lot about music. And I think you'd be hard-pressed to find someone with his wide-ranging knowledge of music, and especially his experiences seeing live music, ranging from the beginning of Philly sound and Motown in the 1960s up until the countercultural rock and roll movement in the late 60s and early 70s. So today, we're going to play some of that music, and we're going to talk to him about some of those groundbreaking acts he saw, which left a big impression on him, and also me, and helped to form a lot of my musical appreciation. So let's get going. Let's talk about some of your earliest musical memories growing up in Philadelphia in the 1960s. And especially, I wanted to start with something you've told me about many times, which is your experience on a show called 17 Canteen with a man named Georgie Woods. So tell our listeners a little about that.
2: Okay. Well, it was very interesting on several parts because they had just put together a concept called UHF. Television.
0: Right.
2: And it required an additional antenna on your TV.
0: Yeah.
2: But it was separate stations. Mm-hmm. So Georgie Woods mm-hmm. was lucky enough to get Channel 17.
0: Mm-hmm.
2: And we had the moniker Georgie Woods, the guy with the goods.
0: Yeah.
2: And he was very in touch with the people in Motown.
0: Right.
2: And he knew them all personally.
0: Yeah.
2: And he was able to invite people into his show.
0: Yeah, what kind of people did he have on?
2: Well, my first recollection mm-hmm. was Stevie Wonder.
0: Wow.
2: He had just turned 16.
0: Yeah.
2: And I walked into the studio,
0: mm-hmm.
2: and he was sitting there, and I was sitting down. I was looking at him. He was very shy. He mm-hmm. was sitting there with his hands folded.
0: Yeah.
2: And you could tell he was very young. He was just 16.
0: Wow.
2: And just watched him. And when he got up, they said, Stevie, you know, he came up. And
0: yeah.
2: He introduced him to everybody.
0: Yeah.
2: And then he started to sing a song, and his voice was just so amazing.
0: Yeah.
2: And we really got into it. Because there's a lot of us did. We danced on the floor there.
0: Yeah.
2: They had these TV cameras rolling and
0: right.
2: stuff. And it was pretty amazing to watch him. In fact, I remember when I would come home and after school and after dancing,
0: yeah.
2: and some of my neighbors say, hey, I saw you on TV today. So it was pretty funny.
0: So
2: yeah.
0: cool.
2: Yeah.
0: And that preceded like shows like what, Soul Train?
2: Exactly.
0: Yeah.
2: Because he had the live performer.
0: Right.
2: And he would do his songs and we would dance.
0: Yeah.
2: And it was a big place to dance.
0: Yeah.
2: And that format became very popular.
0: Yeah.
2: Especially in Philadelphia because they already had a show called American Bandstand.
0: Right.
2: That's where it started.
0: Right.
2: With Dick Clark.
0: Mm-hmm.
2: So, but this was a little bit different
0: because
2: this was Motown.
0: Different music. Yeah.
2: Yeah. Mm-hmm. And it was really pretty special.
0: Yeah. All right, cool. Well, let's start. Let's kick it off by listening to one of Stevie Wonder's earliest hits. And it's a great one. And it's called Uptight, Everything's All Right.

0: All right. It was a great Stevie Wonder.
1: Great
0: and
1: song.
0: Great,
1: great, song.
0: Great track. Tell us a little bit more about Georgie Woods.
1: Well, like I said, he was really in touch with the Motown sound and all
0: right.
1: the people that were involved.
0: Right.
1: So he was able to put together, in my opinion, the greatest show ever.
0: Okay.
1: Which was the Motown Review.
0: Right.
1: At the Uptown Theater in Philadelphia. And this was where all the groups were invited in.
0: Yeah.
1: When I mean all, I mean Diana Ross,
0: yeah.
1: Four Tops, Temptations,
0: yeah.
1: Smokey Robinson, The Mirror. I could go on because
0: yeah.
1: they're all there.
0: Yeah.
1: And they called it the Battle of the Groups, which
0: right.
1: was really great.
0: Right.
1: And it was in a it was basically a movie theater, but it was a big one. It seated a lot of people.
0: Right.
1: And the most interesting thing I remember was there was literally a train station stop underneath.
0: Uh-huh.
1: So the musicians were able to take the train there,
0: yeah.
1: come upstairs and do their thing.
0: Wow.
1: Pretty amazing.
0: So cool, yeah.
1: Yeah.
0: All right, so, and you mentioned earlier, like, Smokey Robinson, right?
1: Well, Smokey Robinson is remarkable for so many reasons.
0: Yeah.
1: First of all, he has an amazing voice.
0: Oh, yeah.
1: But what a lot of people don't know, and I think you do,
0: yeah.
1: is that he wrote a lot of the music for a lot of the other artists.
0: Right, at the time, yeah.
1: For Motown artists.
0: Yeah.
1: Right.
0: Yeah, he did.
1: Yeah, so.
0: And in fact, between 1960 and 1970, he also produced 26 top 40 hits with the Miracles, which is just
1: it's
0: unbelievable.
1: Unheard of.
0: Yeah, it's unbelievable. So, should we hear some Smokey?
1: Oh, absolutely.
0: All right, let's do, I think, one of his greatest songs where you're talking about his voice, where you really hear his voice, and this is Ooh, Baby, Baby.

0: So good.
1: What a voice.
0: I know. All right. Tell us also about one of those finales you saw from one of the Motown review shows.
1: Oh, well, this is an amazing story. And what happened was we went through all this groups one after another, one just unbelievable.
0: Yeah.
1: You know. And then at the end, they were putting together the last presentation, which was the Jackson 5.
0: Oh, wow.
1: Which was relatively new, to say the least.
0: Yeah.
1: And all of a sudden, they're out there, and then all of a sudden, this woman walks out on stage holding a kid by her hand.
0: Mm-hmm.
1: And it was the 8-year-old Michael Jackson.
0: Wow.
1: Okay.
0: Incredible.
1: And the people already erupted. And he was the lead singer in this particular song.
0: Yeah.
1: And when I say he tore the house down,
0: yeah,
1: literally,
0: mm-hmm,
1: everybody was out of their seats,
0: mm-hmm,
1: dancing, jumping. It was just amazing,
0: yeah,
1: how good his
0: so
1: voice was.
0: This is an 8-year-old.
1: 8 years old.
0: 8-year-old. That's how old Wolf is.
1: Yeah, exactly.
0: So, all right. So let's hear a little of that. This is some early Jackson 5. Here we go.

0: I really love that song.
1: It's a great one. ABC, early Jackson 5. So tell us a little bit about this. There was another 1969 big hit, and it was It's Your Thing by the Isley Brothers. So tell our listeners about the story about how you first saw them.
2: Oh, this is a good one. So my brother, Steve, was at Cornell University, and his fraternity decided to put a little dance thing together in a gymnasium. Now, he said, "Why don't you come up? It's going to be fun." So I took a train up there, and we got there, and I walked in, and there's some really amazing music playing, and I'm looking and looking, and it was the Isley Brothers. I couldn't believe it, you know? And they were just, another group that actually is, Kristen and I have talked about them with Wolf. They were and are one of the most amazing groups for several reasons. I thought you were going to want to share that.
1: Yeah, they are the only group to ever have five number one songs in consecutive decades, which is just an unbelievable feat that I don't know that we'll ever see that again. No. So anyway, you got to see them early on. So in 1959, they had their first big hit, which everybody knows, Shout. And then in their second big hit, 1969, was It's Your Thing. So let's hear that now. Here we go.

0: Let's hear one more number one hit from the Isley Brothers. What's it called, Wolf?
1: Shout.
0: Yeah, here we go.
2: Whoa!

0: my woman, I feel love.
1: Yeah, yeah.
0: Every time I think about you, you've been so good to me.

0: 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Thank you. 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Thank you so much for listening to Free to Dream today. As you know, we are having a very special episode with an in-studio guest, my dad and Wolf Zeta, Paul Wortman. So we were just talking about how you went and saw the Isley Brothers up in Cornell, and you heard another, you saw rather, another great band at a different college.
1: I did.
0: Who was that?
1: That was Cream, and this was in 68 at State College PA, which was where Penn State is.
0: Right.
1: And this was really an amazing performance. I was so fortunate. It was in the big auditorium, and I was on the first row of the upper deck, so wow. I could look right down.
0: Yeah.
1: And I noticed that besides the three musicians, there was these two guys on stage.
0: Yeah.
1: And I really didn't know why they were there. One was standing in front of Ginger Baker.
0: The drummer, right? Ginger Baker.
1: Of course. And one was standing behind him. And I soon found out, because when they started to get into it, he gets so carried away that he would, like, lean back and have to push him back to his seat.
0: Wow.
1: Or lean forward and they had to push him back because he was really jamming.
0: Wow.
1: So I'll never forget that performance because those guys are really excellent. You know, that's Jack Bruce.
0: Yeah.
1: And, of course, Eric Clapton.
0: Yep.
1: And Ginger
0: Baker, who happens to be one of Wolf's favorite drummers. Is that right?
2: Yes.
0: You love Cream, right?
2: Yes.
0: Should we hear one of their songs?
1: Yes. Absolutely.
0: All right, let's hear, how about Sunshine of Your Love? That's a classic.
1: That's a classic.

0: Cream is one of my favorite bands, and Ginger Baker is one of my favorite drummers.
1: Well, I think we should hear another song, don't you?
2: Absolutely.
1: All right. Well, this is good. We're gonna hear White Room. Here we go.

0: had those drums. I could see why that's your favorite drummer, Wolf. So good. All right. So, in what I would think is one of your peak countercultural rock and roll experiences was when you went to the Isle of Wight, right? 1970. So
1: Correct.
0: tell our listeners a bit about that.
1: Well, it was similar to Woodstock
0: Right.
1: in the fact that it had drew a lot of people, but it really drew, according to British Rail. So you had to take a ferry
0: Yeah.
1: to get to the Isle so they could actually count the people. And their estimates were between 600 and 700,000 people.
0: Whoa.
1: And my memory is it was really packed,
0: I bet.
1: really packed
0: I
1: over
0: bet.
1: there, yeah.
0: I mean, when you look at what the lineup was there, right? I mean, I mean, just to mention a few, it was The Doors, The Who, Miles Davis, Joni Mitchell, Leonard Cohen, Sly and the Family Stone, Joan Baez. It goes on and on.
1: Especially Jimi
0: But
1: Hendrix.
0: right,
1: Yeah.
0: so tell us about Jimi Hendrix.
1: Well, I couldn't believe this guy, how good he was, and I was had really good seats for that one. And he played so many songs, and to this day I can still remember that Purple Haze he did because no one else can reproduce it.
0: No. That was, unfortunately, it was what his last
1: Live performance to a major audience,
0: Isle of
1: and
0: Wight night, yeah,
1: unfortunately
0: 1970.
1: because he died pretty soon after that.
0: But you got to see him in a pretty epic way. All right, well, let's hear some Jimi Hendrix right now. This is his classic, Purple Haze.

0: All right.
1: That was some really good Jimi Hendrix.
0: It sure was. Okay, so Dad, you had some seriously good timing when it comes to seeing some of the best live music of all time, and this next story is no exception. It was 1972, and you took a trip to Jamaica.
2: Correct.
0: Tell us that story.
2: Well, it was a little tiny town called Negril.
0: Yeah.
2: It was, at that point, it was a dirt road town.
0: Right.
2: And my brother and I were down there. He had to leave after a few days, but I was staying at what was called Miss Vivian's A-Frames.
0: Okay.
2: Which was, there was two thatch roof cabins.
0: Yeah.
2: In the middle of basically nowhere.
0: Mm-hmm.
2: And I got to meet some

0: Rastafarians.
1: Yeah.
0: And I got real interested just listening to what they were talking about.
1: Yeah.
0: Their, especially their diet, their culture, and so forth and so on. And I had next door to me was an interesting guy that came over because he saw me spending time with the Rastafarians.
1: Mm-hmm.
0: And I introduced him, but I didn't know his name. But he looked familiar, you know.
1: Yeah.
0: And I said, well, hi, you know, and you are? And he goes, Cat Stevens.
1: Oh, my God.
0: And he was wearing a kaftan.
1: Wow. Amazing.
0: And he was next door. And we were talking with the Rastafarians. And he said, you know, I'm going to hear some pretty interesting music tonight. Would you like to come?
1: Yeah.
0: And I said, sure. Who's playing? He says, well, Bob Marley. And I said, who?
1: Amazing.
0: He goes, Bob Marley.
1: Okay.
0: And I said, where's this? He goes, well, it's a little ways off, but we're going to get there. And sure enough, show up. It's a very small.
1: It's like a big backyard, you said, basically.
0: It was huge.
1: Yeah.
0: You know, but it was.
1: Intimate,
0: He was all lined up with his some people that he played with.
1: Yeah.
0: And he started playing, and I just, after a while, I just looked at Cat Stevens. I said, this is really good. Like, I really was, like, shocked how good it was.
1: I bet.
0: And he goes, hey, man, it's Bob Marley.
1: Unbelievable. So cool.
0: Amazing.
1: Amazing. All right, well, let's hear some Bob Marley now. This is one of an earlier track of his. It's Soul Rebel.
2: And it's going to be great.

0: You've been listening to Free to Dream Radio. Thank you so much for tuning in today. I want to thank our special in-studio guest, my dad, Wolf Seda, Paul Wortman. Thank you so much for coming on.
1: It's great to be here. I'm happy you guys had me. And it's always fun to relive this. It's always sounds the same. Great.
0: That music never gets old.
1: It doesn't.
0: It's just so classic. All right. Well, thanks again. And Wolf and I will be back next week, same time, same place. I'm going to leave you with one last track from the great Bob Marley.
2: Peace out.

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expensive things.

We are in the middle of Symphony No. 1 by Jolie Braga Santos. The second part will be heard after the break. This is the Symphony No. 1 in D major, composed in 1946. The first four symphonies, which followed each other quite rapidly between the age of 22 and 27, were immediately performed by the Portuguese Radio Symphony Orchestra in Lisbon and met with great success. The conductor was Pedro de Freitas Branco. He was the founder of the Portuguese Radio Symphony Orchestra as well. He was a friend of Ravel and Manuel de Falla and former director of the Orchestre Lamoureux in Paris. 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
3: Welcome to today's second part of Classical Thursday on KWMR. My name is Emmanuel, to entertain you and to share with you yet another brand new release. I am Orpheus. Rolando Villazon and Christina Pluhar joined the Arpeggiata on a new composition of I Am Orpheus on Deutsche Grammophon. I'm so glad of those record companies sending me all those new releases. Those two people reunited to premiere Pluhar Orpheus' son in 2021, but with problems and COVID and whatnot, the record just came out.

Orpheus on You, River Larpeggia, and Christina Pluhar. This is based on the work by Monteverdi, and his contemporary as well, by Gluck, Gardel, and Bonfa, on Classical Thursday, on KWMR. Next, I have for you another brand new release, Anna Celeste with the Estonian National Symphony Orchestra, led by Nimi Järvi. A romantic from Kharkiv, music of Sergei Bokhievich.

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To conclude today's program, I propose we listen to Jeff Beal, a piece entitled Body in Motion, maybe inspired by Smetana the Moldau, recorded with the Los Angeles Chamber Orchestra, conducted by Leonard Slatkin, and the violin soloist is Kelly Hall Tompkins.

the first of three movements of Body in Motion, composed by Jeff Beal and played here in 2025 with the Los Angeles Chamber Orchestra under the baton of Leonard Stalkin. I will play all three movements next time we meet. This is all the time we have together on this Classical Thursday. I will be back on the 1st of October because it'll be the first Thursday of the next month. Until then, you can catch me in other programs. And to check all them, go to radioalacarte.com. My name is Emmanuel. 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And remember, a small act of kindness goes a very long way. 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

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And we do thank them for their continuing support of KWMR, to which you are listening. 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

0: Good afternoon, and welcome to another edition of Tea Time Books with Howard Dillon. And I'm going to start off this week by giving you a little bit of information about what's happening at this time next week, which is the third Thursday of the month, September 17th, and therefore will be given over to Vikitsa, who regularly gets this spot on the third Thursday of each month and does a kind of what's happening in the art world around. Her guest in a week will be, her show is called Coastal Airwaves, September 17th, 4 p.m. Her guest will be Lawrence Batterton, founder of Brokerage and King Floyd's Bar Provisions. Also, she talks about, Vikitsa, this is, offering an after-school art experience at the Bolinas School on Tuesday, September the 16th through October the 20th, 3:15 to 4:30 in the art shop for first to fifth graders or students. Please call her, that's Vikitsa, at 415-250-5298 for information to sign on. The annual box show, opening reception, big success, closing celebration at Gallery Route 1, Friday, September the 25th, 5 to 7 p.m. That same day, at the same time, indeed, is another KWMR party, September the 25th, here at the studios in Point Reyes Station in the old dairy building, 5 to 7 p.m., having a programmer's party for the programmers, but also indeed for the listeners, anyone who cares to come by. There will be snacks and libations. I'm not sure if there's alcohol, but there'll certainly be soft drinks and so on. And there is O'Hanlon Center for the Arts having a 50th anniversary of the Running Fence. The name escapes me. She mangles it here. I'm not going to say it. September 27th, 2 to 5. September 20th, and so on. Wednesday the 16th to Saturday, October the 17th. Drawing is the root of everything. And at the Stinson Beach Library, Serena Sarnecki is having a show of work from 1984 on September 22nd. And she mentions one of my gigs, which is the Bolinas Film Festival hosting a screenplay table reading of Fargo at noon on Saturday, the 12th, is coming Saturday, noon at Smiley Saloon, free. And thanks to Enzo Resta for doing that, and so on. So tune in to Vikitsa's show in 1 week. Vinyl will be playing a week from now, September the 18th, at Smiley's Schooner Saloon. And indeed, Vikitsa mentions my other current gig, Sick to Death, playing September 12th and 13th, the final two performances at 4 p.m., based on The Imaginary Invalid by Molière, translated and starred in by Mr. Jeff Hoyle and Sharon Drake, who make the magic and get a great cast together for the gig at St. Columba's Open Air Amphitheatre. That's this coming Saturday and Sunday, 4 p.m. either day, Saturday or Sunday, 4 p.m. Tickets available at the St. Columba site. St. Columba, that's C-O-L-U-M-B-A, St. Columba in Inverness, or indeed at sharondrakeproductions.com.org. I'm not sure. Anyway, Sharon Drake, S-H-A-R-R-O-N, Drake, like the boulevard, like the pirate. So there's a couple of things that Vikitsa's mentioning. She sent me an email kind of previewing her show in a week. So that's what I'm doing there, a little bit of reciprocity for a fellow programmer who shares this space, this time slot here on KWMR. So back to moi, Howard Dillon, and today I'll be reading some more to you. I'm actually getting towards the end of this book, which I've enjoyed reading, The Argonauts by Lillian Ross and four others, including Mel Fisk, whom I knew personally, a very fine human being who lived in Bolinas for some time before he moved over to Tiburon and then subsequently left the planet. But a towering human being who was very much involved in union work in his youth, and then fought through World War II in the Pacific as a Marine. And he was about 6'3 or 6'4, and I would say enormously lucky to have survived that conflict, because large people made good targets. But he got through it and went on to have a life in publishing and so on, and eventually ended up in Bolinas. Anyway, he's one of the five authors of this book, which is an account of a trip that these young people, they were young then, took in 1939, right as World War II was breaking out in Europe. Began, of course, if you remember, in the beginning of September in 1939. Germany invaded Poland, and off we went into World War II. America didn't join in until 1942, after Pearl Harbor, which happened, of course, a date that will live in infamy, December 7th, 1941. So that's what pulled the USA into the war with Japan and ultimately also Germany. So anyway, this account is these five young people. They bought a secondhand car comparatively cheaply, and they started out from the East Coast, and they've driven across the country to the West Coast, and they've moved actually literally up and down. They went north and they went south, and now they're heading back across the southern part of the country, and they're in New Orleans, or as the locals call it, Norlins. Sorry to mangle that. So here we are. This is where we are today in New Orleans or whatever, however you wish to mangle the name in your own personal way. I did go there once and was horrified to discover the meaning of the word humidity, because I arrived in New Orleans in an English gray flannel wool suit, which was not the right thing to be wearing there because it was extremely hot and dense and muggy and humid, which was not a word I had ever understood the meaning of up until that moment. So I didn't stay very long, but that's how it is. Anyway, here we go with more from the chapter entitled The South, Sir, from The Argonauts in 1939. We wandered down to the end of Canal Street and watched the Mississippi River move slowly by. A seaman sat on a post near the waterfront. "That's right," he said in an almost incoherent drawl. "I'm beached by the wall." "What are you going to do?" "Dunno. Government ought to do something to take care of us. You can't go around like this for the whole war." We wanted to go down to the docks, but the war had created a new system. We needed official passes. The shippers couldn't afford to take chances. Times is pretty bad down here, the seaman continued. Cops pick us up on any old excuse, vagrancy charges mostly because we're NMU. They have a lot of work to do around the prisons and city buildings to get the work done free. Boy, I wish that damn war would end. We saw more signs of war in the city. On the main street corners, army recruiting stations had been set up. One day, while the others were interviewing social workers and union leaders, George went shopping for some clothes. He didn't have anything left to wear. His last pair of socks had stiffened. Joe had borrowed his last shirt. "Hey, bud, how about joining regular guys?" George was startled out of his reverie on socks, shirts, and shorts and looked at the young soldier smiling at him from the recruiting station. "Good grub, clean beds, healthful exercise, $21 a month to start," said the army man. "Better than walking in the streets hungry." "Why?" asked George. "Become a man. Defend your country." "I'm a man already," replied George, "and I thought we already had an army to defend our country." "Listen, buddy," said the young soldier, "the war over in Europe is sure to spread to our shores unless we get a bigger army." "Why did you join up?" George asked quizzically. Soldier stopped waving his arms and his face relaxed. "Why not?" he replied, shrugging his shoulders. "My dad's a cropper near Clarksburg. There was 9 other kids in the family. I ran away. No use getting into a rut on 20 acres. "But why'd you join the army?" "Oh, I'd bummed all over the South, working when I could find something to do. But the cards were stacked against me. It's like I say, I got 3 meals a day and money in my pocket. Come on, join up. Don't be a sap and go hungry. It ain't worth it." George shook his head and continued to a large department store. He bought a blazing red flannel shirt, socks, and underwear. That shirt was something. "Flannel?" Helen inquired when George showed it to her. "Flannel in this weather?" "Sure," George answered. "Don't you know flannel absorbs the perspiration?" Mel tried on George's new pair of socks. "I want a flannel shirt too," said Joe. So George and Joe went shopping. "If Hitlerism and communism ain't wiped off the face of the earth, the damn blacks will take over this country." George and Joe stopped to listen to the street corner speaker, who looked like the moving picture version of a southern colonel. "Think of our women and children," continued the colonel. "We'll lose all our colonies, and the red Bolsheviki will run the earth. We're God-fearing people down here. It's high time we got into that fight, wiped Hitlerism and communism off the face of the earth." That brought George and Joe back to the point the colonel had started from. They entered the large department store and bought Joe a blazing purple flannel shirt. On their way back, they decided to ask people about the war. Did the young soldier and the colonel represent public opinion in New Orleans?
1: "No," said a 16-year-old newsboy. "It's like those gang wars you read about in the magazines, both sides fighting over the loot. I've got a big brother, and he don't want to go to any old war in Europe."
2: "No," said an unemployed Italian carpenter. "There's plenty to fight about in this country. They ought to build houses for people. I don't have no work. People need houses. We got plenty to do here."
0: "No," said a social worker. "We got sick people in this country. We need money to cure pellagra, other poverty diseases in the South. We got plenty to do in our own backyard without becoming involved in some European war." Feeling much better, Joe and George decked themselves out in the purple and red shirts. In the meantime, Mel and Helen timidly approached a narrow hallway leading to the NMU office at the address Tim had given us. Mel halted. "You better not go up with me," he said uneasily. "I don't see any other women around." Helen laughed. "That's silly. I used to work for a ship maintenance workers' union. Come on." She preceded him upstairs to a smoke-filled hall, crowded with both white and colored men. Helen and Mel walked into the hubbub of talk and activity. A perspiring, red-faced man advised them to find Mrs. Duffy, wife of the NMU organizer, and gave them her address.

0: In a newly remodeled house in the old French Quarter, they found Mrs. Duffy a trim and efficient little woman. Her apartment smelled of paint and varnish. The window shades were pulled down to keep out the sun and heat. A small cove in the wall held a large cot. The organizer's wife sat at her desk with Helen and Mel on either side. Letters and papers were piled high before her. "I'm doing the union's office work here for the president, but we're going to move into new headquarters soon." She sorted the letters rapidly as she talked. "We have the backing of every man that sets foot on the waterfront. The ship owners try to force the men to join the International Seamen's Union. One of our men who refused to pay dues to the ISU had his eye taken out with a bail hook." The phone rang. She answered, excused herself, and made two calls. Then she continued exactly where she'd left off. "But things are changing rapidly. Last summer, I couldn't come home without finding detectives waiting for me. Now, we're the ones who are making demands in spite of all the force and violence and murders they bring down upon us. At the moment, with the war in Europe, we're trying to get $25,000 insurance for each man going into the war zones. We just won a 25% wage increase for them."
1: "How do they feel about the war?"
0: She tapped the letter opener on the desk. "Seamen are for strict neutrality. Ask any of them. They'll tell you." As Mel and Helen were leaving, she called, "Don't be pessimistic about the South. Wherever you find labor strong and organized, you'll find hope for real democracy." Young Gordon McIntyre, director of the Farmers Educational and Cooperative Union, and his secretary, Peggy Dallet, took Joe up to union headquarters. On the way, Gordon explained that the union tried to organize the small farmer and agricultural worker against the big plantation-owning companies. They got the small farmers to buy and sell through cooperatives and the agricultural workers to organize for higher wages in sugar and cotton fields. When they arrived at the union, a middle-aged priest with a soft, ruddy face and close-cropped white hair greeted them. "Father Colomb," said Gordon, "this is Joe Worshipper from New York. He's writing a book about America." The father had been chewing on a cigar. He took it out of his mouth and shook hands with Joe.
1: "I need a boy who can write and take shorthand," he said. "I need someone who can take down testimony in court. They're always misrepresenting and misquoting me."
0: "In court?" Joe looked surprised. Gordon smiled. "Father Colomb is one of our best union organizers," he said, and proceeded to explain that the priest had a parish in Bayou La Fourche in the city of Thibodeau, southwest of New Orleans. "If I'm to be a true priest," began Father Colomb, "I must help my people materially as well as spiritually. In the bayou area, the people need better wages in order to live as people should. But the big sugar companies are stubborn and selfish. I couldn't help but side with the workers in their struggle for a better existence on this earth. There were 215 families in my parish. 56% of them couldn't read. Children couldn't get adequate schooling, with 70% of the white and 90% of the Negro children too poor to attend school. We couldn't get enough money for the school, so there was one short term from January to May in a school that had only one room and two teachers." "What do the children do the rest of the time?" asked Joe. The priest looked significantly at Gordon and laughed. "They worked in the fields. They worked in the sugarcane fields and in the shrimp factories." Gordon continued to tell the priest's story. Father Colomb and his parishioners began to put up a fight. They got the government to hold a wage hearing for the workers in the area, and wages were increased, child labor forbidden. But the big landowners grew wrathful. They brought pressure to bear on the hierarchy of the church. "I was demoted by the church 3 times, the priest remarked, shrugged his shoulders. "But I'm not going to stop working with my children." He reached for his broad-brimmed black felt hat. "I could use a young man to take shorthand notes on all my speeches." He looked at Joe. "Maybe I'll study shorthand and come back here," said Joe. I'll wait for you, said Father Cologne. The area surrounding New Orleans was different from any other in the whole country, as in La Fourche Parish, where Father Cologne watched over his children. There were parishes where the inhabitants retained all their 17th century customs. The Cajuns and Creoles still dressed and talked like the original Spanish and French settlers.

0: Part 3. Those damn... We had the name of a young Negro boy, chairman of the New Orleans section of the Southern Negro Youth Congress. At 11 o'clock at night, we drove to Ray Tillman's home in the Negro quarter of New Orleans. The streets were dark and unpaved. We parked the car and looked for the house number by lighting matches. A slightly built Negro lad dressed in pajamas answered our timid ring at his door. "Yeah, I'm Ray Tillman." When we told him why we'd come, he expressed doubt about the girls coming up to his house. White girls don't visit Negroes at night. He offered to come down to our car to talk, but his aunt objected. She wouldn't let Ray go downstairs with strangers. Too many things happened to Negroes in the dead of night. Her home was good enough for anybody, white or black. If all homes were like that, she told us, the world would have less misery. We all came upstairs to the simple, clean apartment. Ray put on some clothes and we all sat around the round table in the kitchen. Across from us, a china closet held a worn set of dishes and a small vase filled with violets. Ray told us about Negro youth in the South.
1: "It is twice as hard for the Negro young person today," he said quietly. "Not only is he part of the 4 or 5 million unemployed youth, but he's discriminated against because of his race. He pays high rents, but is compelled to live in the worst slums. He has the hardest time to get a little education. He can't vote." "You see," he continued seriously, "we don't look at our problem as different or apart from the problems of white youth or poor white folks. Our problem's essentially the same, but there are people who pit white against black deliberately. For instance, if the white worker in a large factory goes on strike, the owner hires Negroes to scab on the whites. This makes the antagonism sharper. But that picture is changing today. The white youth are beginning to realize that their problems at getting jobs cannot be separated from those of black youth. That's why you see the Southern Negro Youth Congress working so closely with groups like the YWCA and YMCA and the American Youth Congress." Ray drew a long breath and waited for more questions.
0: "What does the Southern Negro Youth Congress work for concretely?" inquired Lillian.
2: We want equal educational opportunities and equal job opportunities. We want the right to vote. We can't say America has real democracy when only 10,000 out of 11 million Negroes can vote in the South. Legally, I guess we have the right to vote. Practically, we don't. When a Negro goes to the polls to register, he's asked to fill out an application form. When registration has been closed, he's told he hasn't filled the form out correctly. In other states, Georgia, for instance, he has to pay a cumulative poll tax in order to vote. That means he has to pay the tax for every year since he reached the age of 21. And then the Ku Klux Klan is beginning to riot again in the South, stopping these few blacks who attempt to go to the polls. Along the lakefront, the blacks have a Jim Crow beach, Seabrook, next to the white beach. When the WPA improved the Negro Beach, property values went up in the neighborhood, so some of the politicians moved the Negro Beach into the most alligator-infested area of the lake. We protested so strongly, they had to give Seabrook back to us. When we left Ray at 3 o'clock in the morning, we had nothing to say to each other about what he had told us. He'd spoken quietly and sincerely about his problems. The case he presented seemed clear to us, and nothing we might say could add to or detract from it. We really saw the color line in New Orleans. Up to this point, we had seen it faintly and occasionally. Now we saw it drawn boldly in every restaurant, trolley car, and theater, in housing, work, and food. And it still shocked us, because in spite of everything we'd heard in New York and everything we'd seen in the South, we still thought of our country's history and its famous documents, people born free and equal. We walked over to Dillard University for Negroes, handsome white buildings set back on wide green lawns. The Rosenwald Foundation, the Methodist Church, and the General Education Board supported the school for Negro boys and girls. We stopped some young students on the campus and talked with them. Young Franklin, 19 years old and a junior at Dillard, wanted to be an actor.
3: "Honest, I played in an opera once."
2: He told us a story about that opera. When Lawrence Tibbett had come to New Orleans to play Aida, a number of Negro boys from Dillard were hired for the cast in The Slave Dance. After the opera, the boys had asked Tibbett to speak to them about music. The famous baritone invited them all to his dressing room and talked with them for a long time.
1: "Boy, were those whites surprised," young Franklin chuckled. "They're still talking about it to this very day."
2: A light-skinned, slim, 17-year-old boy wanted to be a preacher. His father was a tenant on a large plantation, and he'd been sent to school on a scholarship. He told us about religion.
4: "I think the trouble with religion is that it cares too much for the less important moral virtues of man and ignores the more important virtues of economic and social problems. I don't think a man can be a good Christian without helping the well-being of his people."
1: "Why do you want to be a preacher?" asked Joe. "Why don't you become a union leader or a lawyer?"
4: "Because the church is the only free place the Negro has in the South. You can't talk freely at a political meeting or at a union meeting, but you can in church. I want to talk to Negroes freely. The whites can't come into the church to lynch preachers or put them in jail

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And we do thank them for their continuing support of KWMR, to which you are currently listening. The program is Tea Time Books. My name is Howard Dillon, and I will be continuing to read to you from The Argonauts in just a moment. 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

Part 4. There seemed to be one political issue in the state, graft. Candidates announced their aspirations to public office with a uniform slogan, "I will not take graft." New Orleans people referred to their mayor as Bob Red Light Maestri. It was stated openly that he owned houses of prostitution in the city. Only occasionally did people get together to pin the politicians down to concrete issues. Young Frank Chavez, secretary of the Progressive Democrats, was one of these people. In a small and dimly lit French restaurant, we tasted the pride of New Orleans, Creole cooking, and listened to Frank explain the sour and corrupt setup of politics in Louisiana. "Carpetbaggers," said Frank Chavez, "were called racketeers by Louisiana historians, but the carpetbaggers had nothing on the current political crew in office." "Maestri was never elected by the people of this city," declared Frank. "Governor Long, Huey's brother, called off the scheduled election and appointed Maestri. He said there was no sense in spending money for an election when Maestri was sure to win." He told us more. The state charity hospital had been completed when some of the politicians decided to move it so that the contractors could get more work. They moved it twice, finally placing it next to the gas tanks. It sank because of the cheap construction materials. They propped it up with boards and planks. One scandal after another followed. There weren't enough beds, and patients with different diseases were put together in one bed. Others were made to sleep on the floors and in the hallways. The Progressive Democrats, Frank explained, advanced a program for clean government, Social Security, state public works program to meet the slack created by the federal layoffs on WPA, seed and crop loss aid to the farmers, and against the infamous leche money, the name given to the sales tax tokens. "To buck the machines is a pretty tough job," Frank continued. "You see, they continue Huey's practice of holding signed and undated resignations of every public office holder. Whenever an official does something they don't like, they put a date on the resignation and turn it over to the papers. That's the first he usually hears of it." Politics in Louisiana certainly seemed to match the murky, unhealthy atmosphere. The rains came during our last few days in New Orleans. The hot sun shining through the murky air would suddenly disappear and the clouds would send down warm showers. Then the sun would come out again and the air would grow thicker. Our bodies dripped with moisture. Here, the hospitals were full of tuberculosis cases, and thousands more walked the streets with it. Our clothes would become soaked, and light drafts would make us shiver. We all caught colds. In the early afternoon, the malaria mosquitoes would come, and we would squirm and swear until we ached to leave New Orleans. We needed money to leave, and in order to get money, we had to buckle down to our typewriters and send more material to the magic office in New York City, where a man would read what we wrote and send us checks for it. We divided our forces. Joe and Lillian stayed in the hot, sticky cabins over the typewriters. The others saw more of New Orleans. Helen found out about college students in New Orleans. We'd read in the papers that 400 students at Newcomb College, practically the entire student body, had signed a petition with the slogan, "No War for Us." And Helen talked with Ms. Wisner, head of the social work school at Tulane University, about college students. "Our hope today," said Ms. Wisner, "is the younger generation coming to the school of social work from all the southern states." When Helen told her how New Orleans depressed us, Miss Wisner defended her city vigorously. "It's not that bad. We have one of the best Negro hospitals in the South here. Invaluable work is being carried on in the medical centers on tropical diseases.
course, many things haven't been developed yet, public recreation for one and housing for another, but really the place has its good points. One night, some friends of Tim's agreed to put up Joe and George for the night and help us save on rents. We all walked through the French Quarter looking for the address, down Royal and Bourbon Streets and over to Jackson Park. We passed the oldest apartment houses in North America, still standing. Street lamps illuminated shadowed and shuttered doorways. Once a bright ray of light broke through as a shutter was pulled up and a feminine voice asked, "Doing anything tonight, gentlemen? Cheap?" Cheap. Decrepit French-styled homes with rusty and sometimes freshly painted iron balconies lined the narrow, crooked streets. At the dim south end of Bourbon Street, we stopped to stare at the St. Louis Cathedral, its tall spires reaching magnificently above the historic slums. The small statue of St. Louis in the garden at the front entrance threw a giant shadow on the wall of the cathedral. We found the old French house where Joe and George were to stay. That night, they slept in the old slave quarters in the backyard. Chains bolted to the thick cement walls lay across the floor. Light and air came through, or did not come through, a small opening about the size of a child's head near the ceiling. Washing and toilet facilities were at the end of the yard. The morning mail brought the results of the Bring Worshipper Back campaign. Joe's school chums had collected pennies and nickels on the campus. The campaign was going strong, and they sent us enough money to take us to Memphis. We never felt happier to leave any city. Only one thing could ever bring us back to New Orleans, the cassata. We had discovered it when we had dinner one night in an Italian restaurant. We might call it ice cream cake, translation not literal. It was made of smooth vanilla ice cream on the rim, an intriguing layer of frozen whipped cream flavored with pistachio and sprinkled with nuts. Section of creamy ices lay at the bottom, strewn with chopped cherries, and a big slice of fluffy cake held it all. If we ever return to New Orleans, the cassata, and only the cassata, will be the cause.

0: We sped towards Jackson over wet roads at 75 miles an hour, past cotton fields, past small plots of green grazing land, past the new consolidated school buildings surrounded by broken-down huts. Mel pushed down on the gas pedal as we all strained towards the state of Mississippi. Every once in a while, a large white colonial house on a neatly combed cotton green lawn would break the repetition of cotton fields and desolate shacks. As we came into Brookhaven, Mississippi, we noticed a long red brick building with the name of a northern garment firm. At a corner luncheonette, the counterman told us about the factory as he prepared 5 hamburgers.
1: They came from New York a couple of years back. Cheaper to manufacture clothes down here, what with low wages, and the town so anxious to have them, giving them the place tax-free.
0: How are chances for getting jobs there? Asked Mill.
1: Well, she employs about 600 people, but wages are so low you can't hardly make a living.
0: They ever tried to organize a union? The counterman turned over the hamburgers and gave them a sharp slap with the skillet, replying,
1: Huh. Not in this town, with this company.
0: He slid the meat patties between the buns and onto the plates.
1: Coffee? We nodded. It ain't Christian, the misery here. I don't know what's happening anymore. Hungry people, meanness all over the world. War in Europe, it ain't Christian.
0: He watched Joe wolfing down the hamburger in large bites.
1: I got a boy about your age. When I think of him going off to war, I get cold all over. I fought in the last war. Had to kill kids like you.
0: I don't know. He shook his head and sighed. I don't know as a man can really tell what's going on anymore. The papers are full of this war, but you can't believe what you read. All I know is it ain't Christian to kill kids. All talk now turned to the war. We might start on another subject, but we couldn't shake off the thought of war. We didn't want war. Other people didn't want war. But it was there and coming closer in the state of Mississippi, on top of all the suffering and poverty, was the fear of war, the hatred of a gun and cannon. In Mississippi, money spent for armaments would keep families alive for years and build schools where the rate of illiteracy is the highest in the country. A row of decaying wooden shacks a small distance off the road near Terry caught our attention. We stopped and kicked our way through the brush. From one of the doorless shacks, an old man with gray, unkempt hair and a limp emerged carrying a pail. He nodded and we started to ask questions, but the old man told us he had to go down the road a piece for some water for his wife and grandson, both of whom lay sick inside. We peered into the shack. On a mattress spread on the floor lay an old woman and a child covered with a dirty quilt. The old man advised us to see Jess a couple of houses down. Jess was huddled over the motor of a rusty Willard car. 3 little girls wearing pink cotton slips had been watching their father intently, but as we approached, they scampered into the house. Jess dropped a wrench, brushed his hands against his trousers, and greeted us. He was about 35, with an easy way of talking and a heavy stubble. Jess told us he worked in the nearby lumber mill and that his house belonged to the company.
2: We pay $1 a week rent for it,
0: he said slowly, his eyes fastened on his car.
2: Over at the mill, we get $1.25 for 10 hours' work.
0: He rested the palms of his hands on the fender behind him and leaned against the jalopy.
2: I've been thinking of picking up and leaving for California. I hear there's jobs out there, but I don't know as I want to take the chance. I got 3 kids now and 1 more on the way.
0: The old fellow had the sick wife and grandson sauntered over and stood against the back fender of the car.
1: Half the people in the country would have just plain starved without WPA.
0: Sure thing, he nodded at our question. Whites and colored work together on WPA. No, there ain't no hard feelings. Why should there be? Colored have to eat same as white folks. Jess's 3 little girls came out of the house wearing dresses, but still without shoes. When George adjusted his camera and asked them to pose for a picture,

0: replied Jess. They can't afford the poll tax. $2 it costs. They can't afford to vote.
1: That's right.
0: The old man spat into the road, hitched his trousers, started back towards his own house.
1: Glad you folks stopped by. Enjoyed talking with all of you.
0: You people writing all this in a book? Questioned Jess.
2: That's right, Lillian said.
0: Well, maybe you can't understand this, but don't use my own name in that book. Just make up a name. The company might get to know what we've said, and they won't like it. He lifted the smallest of his daughters on his knee. Can't tell what might happen if they know I told you all this. We returned to our car, and Jess again bent over his old motor.
2: You know, Helen declared as Mel drummed up the motor and drove smoothly into the heart of Mississippi, I don't know how much more of all this I can stand.
0: Suppose you had to live that way, returned George. Suppose you were stuck right in the middle of it all and couldn't get out.
2: I'm not thinking so much of myself, said Helen. I mean, all of us, how much more of it can we take? Will everything be this way in Alabama, Georgia, Tennessee?
0: And will people look at us the same way all over the South, added Mel. I know what Helen means. Just the look in these people's eyes makes me feel low.
3: Part 5. Jackson, the capital of Mississippi, is a typical American city. Sears Roebuck and Tom McCann shoes, Greyhound bus and Paramount Theater, Walgreens and Dr. Pepper's famous drink, all had come to Jackson to clothe, feed, and entertain people the same way they did in New York and San Francisco.
1: But Dot Horry, a friend of mine, comes from Jackson, protested Lily. She's different. Jackson must be different in some ways.
2: Milstein's department store in the center of town looked different, so we caught Mr. Milstein as he was about to leave for the day. He was big and paunchy, and he chewed on a short cigar stump as he talked.
1: 15 years I've been here, and now competition's choking me. Chain stores. All you see is chain stores. Years ago, when I came here, a man could start a little business, make a good living. Now the big chain stores are ruining our business.
2: He shifted in his swivel chair, and a bell rang sharply through the store, announcing closing time. While Mr. Milstein was complaining to the four of us about monopolies crowding him out of business, Mel sauntered down the main street of the city.
1: Peanuts, wet and dry, peanuts, wet and dry.
2: A husky middle-aged man standing on the street corner pushed a bag of Mel.
1: What are wet peanuts? Asked Mel. Peanuts soaked in salt water. I raise them on my farm, coming to town evenings to sell them. Ain't much doing on my few acres.
2: The husky farmer told this to Mel, mechanically, not smiling.
1: What do you do when you're not working? I'm on a WPA road gang.
2: He jacked himself onto the fender of a car and continued to shout,
1: Peanuts, wet and dry.
2: What do you think of WPA? Mel persisted.
1: It's okay. Peanuts, wet and dry.
2: Did you vote for Roosevelt in 1936?
1: Say,
2: the peanut vendor sliding down from his perch on the car van,
1: who the hell are you? And what business is it of yours who I vote for?
2: Mel began.
1: What right have you got to go around and ask people about their own business? I got a mind to call the police.
2: Well, said Mel weakly, goodbye. We all met again and walked down the street looking for a cheap place to eat. We passed the Century Theater with one entrance for white and a different entrance in the alley for colored. At the end of the street stood the state capitol, the dedication carved in the stone.
0: To liberty, equality, and democracy for all.
2: In a small restaurant, we ordered 25-cent dinners of fried chicken.
1: Do you know, Joe asked the pretty young waitress, that school kids in the state have to buy their own books?
2: The waitress, whose name was Sarah, had run away from home when she was 15.
1: Don't feel sorry for those kids. How about all those who never get a chance to step inside a school?
2: She called over her partner named Pat, who'd run away from home, too. Neither Pat nor Sarah had ever started high school. Both had poor homes, no nice clothes, no opportunity to do what they wanted. So both had run away from different cities and ended up together as partners in Jackson.
3: Determined

0: to hit Memphis that night, we piled into the car. The rain caught up with us again. About 100 miles from our mark, we stopped for gas and coffee. The beer barrel polka blared from a Nickelodeon. We drank the coffee made with chicory, southern style. Lackadaisically, we watched a tall truck driver insert another coin in the Nickelodeon as soon as the song had finished. 5 rounds of the beer barrel polka, together with the bitter coffee, sent us reeling back to the car where we fell weakly into the corners and slept. Mel drove steadily through the rain on to Memphis. At the Newspaper Guild convention, we had worn cotton buds with streamers reading On to Memphis. We dug the grayish, bedraggled buds out of our luggage and put them on our lapels. At midnight, we reached Memphis, hired the first tourist cabins we saw, and fell wearily into beds that were damp and warm from the weather. In the morning, the air was still heavy and murky. Sloshing through mud puddles, we made directly for the post office. No mail, no money. We had $17 in our treasury, enough to take us to Nashville. We consulted the names book. Harry Martin, Memphis Commercial Appeal, always talking about Southern hospitality. Harry's reviewing the Follies Bergère at the Orpheum, informed the copy boy at the newspaper office.
1: Let's buy a pack of cigarettes, suggested Mel as we left the building. George, Helen, and Joe vetoed the proposal. Mel, backed by Lillian, insisted. He'd roll his own, but the cigarette machine had broken back in Texas.
2: No, said George. In a Democratic vote, your motion has been defeated by the majority.
0: Mel and Lillian got to the car first and locked themselves inside.
3: We don't move until we get cigarettes. This is a lock-in. We're on strike, added Lillian.
0: The majority, aware of its democratic rights, circled the block and returned to find Mel, Lillian, and the car gone. They walked towards the center of town and over to the lobby of the Orpheum, where the two rebels grinned at them triumphantly.
3: We hid the car. No cigarettes, no car. Don't think I'm trying to belittle democracy. It's for the good and safety of the group that I get my cigarettes.
0: The majority looked at his frugal waistline, about twice as narrow as when he'd left. Every large city we came to, we weighed Mel because he was the only one who was getting thinner. Now the majority weighed Mel, finding that he had lost 18 pounds since July 15th. They relented and recast their votes for the cigarettes. While waiting for Harry, we kept the lone ticket taker company.
4: I'd sure like to go to New York. I'd like to go to college to study to be an engineer, but I can't afford it.
0: He was 20 years old. He'd be eligible for a war. How did he feel about it?
4: He coughed, a rasping, shaking cough when he laughed. Started to answer the question. Finally, he said, I don't have to worry about that. They wouldn't take me to war. I've got TB. I'm safe.
0: When Harry Martin came out of the show, he gave us some more names, told us he had to fly to Chicago that night for a guild meeting, hurried away to review 2 more shows. We began the search for some hospitality, but not finding any, decided to learn about politics in the state.

That's where I'm going to stop for this week. You have been listening to Howard Dillon reading to you from The Argonauts by Lillian Ross and Helen Ross, George Whitman, Joe Wershpa, and Mel Fisk. The Argonauts. And I will not be here next week. Vikitsa will be here. It's her week for Coastal Airwaves, and she'll be telling you about the things that she's doing. She's got an interviewee. I've got a busy week ahead. I've got a staged reading of the film script for Fargo as part of the Bolinas Film Festival. That's at noon on Saturday at Smiley's Schooner Saloon. Excuse me while I mangle the name. At Smiley's, noon on Saturday. It's a free event, an outside event. So come on down and hear some of your friends and neighbors. John Cozy is covering William H. Macy role. And I'm doing the narration, and we've got some other very fine people. We've got Ken from Commonweal is doing an excellent, a world-class, the name escapes me. Oh, God, that's how it is when you get old. Buscemi, Steve Buscemi. If you didn't look at him, you would think it was Steve Buscemi. Anyway, it's a fun gig. It should take about an hour and a half, starting at noon. And then I will be racing to Inverness to perform one of the final two shows of Sick to Death, which is a modern translation of Molière's Imaginary Invalid, with Jeff Hoyle having done the translation and playing the lead part. And I'll be doing that again on Sunday. And then next week, we are into the Bolinas Film Festival with the gala night next Thursday. Pachuco, what is it, American Pachuco, on Friday night, Latino culture, and a wonderful Latino meal at the Coast Cafe, part of the deal. And Saturday, a full day of local movies and non-local movies. Sunday is a free day. All of this will be taking place at the so-called Starlight Theatre, which is Calvary Church there on the corner of Brighton and Wharf Roads in Bolinas. So please come on down any of the nights, Thursday, Friday, Saturday, Sunday. And indeed this Friday, there's a youth night also there. I think that starts at 6:30 this Friday. So a very full week ahead of us. Please come to any or all of those events. 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Thank you for listening to KWMR and Tea Time Books. And as I say, Vikitsa will be here next week. I'll be back hopefully the week after that. And on into the future for as long as we last. Okay, please stay tuned. This is KWMR.

0: This is KWMR, Point Reyes Station. I'm Jane Mickelson from Bolinas. 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
3: I am happy to